We were going to see the world. In this land, we placed baptismal fonts, and an infinite number were baptized. And they called us Karabi, which means men of great wisdom.

We heard a lot of the big majestic music in this last half hour. Underneath my voice is Pavilion in the Trees, part two from that album. And just in front of that was Sting with the title track from The Bridge. We heard four more pieces from Big Majestic by Ellen Reed. One was Mount Reed and Step Lightly Now. Another was Strawberry Hill Descent, Blue Sky Mirrored Glass, and Strawberry Hill Ascent. Interwoven between those movements from Big Majestic, we heard Tell Me Straight from the Stones, Robert Plant with Up on the Hollow Hill, subtitled Understanding Arthur, and Amerigo from Patti Smith. By the way, the lyrics from Robert Plant's Understanding Arthur are perhaps easier to understand if we know the Arthur in question is King Arthur of legend. And we even have time to listen to the rest of Pavilion in the Trees, Part 2, from Big Majestic, on KWMR. To Helen Bach, we'll be back in a few minutes with more music.

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We are back with the final set for today's episode of To Hell and Bach on KWMR. I'm Beth Underwood, and I am your host for To Hell and Bach. Don't forget that coming up at 6 p.m. is Between Rock and a Jazz Place with Gray Shepherd. But right now, next up from our featured composer, Alan Reed, is a track featuring the Kronos Quartet, and it's called West Coast Sky Forever. First, though, I wanted to give you a little more info on Alan Reed. I mentioned earlier that Big Majestic is music from Alan Reed's award-winning public art project called Soundwalk, and it's been installed in at least 8 cities and or parks around the world. And although we can't really experience this part on the radio, one of the remarkable features of Soundwalk in the wild is that it's user-guided. The path one chooses to walk dictates the music you hear, and no two visits will be exactly the same. So here we go, with the Kronos Quartet and Alan Reed, with West Coast Sky Forever.

was a pretty colorful set. We heard Pharoah Sanders with Colors off of the Karma album, Ellen Reed's Primrose Hill from Big Majestic, featuring Shabaka Hutchings on saxophone this time instead of the shakuhachi, In California by Joanna Newsom, and started off the set with West Coast Sky Forever, also from Big Majestic, and featuring the Kronos Quartet. So there we have the Big Majestic episode of To Hellenbach. The piece was composed by Ellen Reed, who won the Pulitzer Prize for Music in 2019 for her opera, Prism. I'm Beth Underwood, and you've been listening to Hell and Bach on KWMR. Please tune in 2 weeks for the next episode of To Hell and Bach. And thanks so much for listening.

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1: KWMR is underwritten by Sound Summit, hosting their annual celebration and fundraiser for Mount Tamalpais at the Mountain Theater this September 12th. Lineup includes Father John Misty, the all-female quartet La Luz, and Marin's Angeline Cerise and the Snack Machine. More information about the full lineup and tickets at soundsummit.net.
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3: And that's a little loud there, but there I'm doing it. Change the mode here, though. What a wonderful, wonderful pieces that we're playing in great mood. And I don't know, soundscape that was going on for the last 2 hours with Beth. Really great. Today, I'm going to be switching into, we're going to do soul and funk and fusion that mixes those two together. Bands from Australia and Germany and even Chicago. Yeah. Shouts go out to Lisa in Brooklyn, to all those people in Curacao, Vivian Lala and Declan Tada, Ty and Molly, and to all of you that support public radio. Yeah, looking forward to tonight's music, and I'll get us moving a bit. Horns will be a great deal of this. We will hear Tower Power tonight. Saw them recently live about a month ago, and they still have it after 60 years. I'm going to draw from the 40th anniversary of that band for a couple of tunes here. We're going to get into some other things, but as I said, saxophones, horns are going to be kind of big with a lot of the stuff that we're listening to tonight. Fade this down a little bit. I'm going to get this all ready right here, and we're going to start right off with just a little live piece from Tower of Power on the 40th anniversary.
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0: Richard Elliott, Greg Adams.
1: All right there. Gray Shepherd here doing Between Rock and a Jazz Place. We just had two slices of Tower of Power, both taken from the 40th anniversary. And pretty much a lot of the original members here. Of course, Emilio Castillo on tenor sax, the Doc Koopa on baritone saxophone, the guitar work there. Mark Harper, great sax solo by Pulitzer, P-O-L-I-T-Z-E-R. Great solo there on that last piece, which was Boys by the Bay, and we started off with Soul with a capital S. Garibaldi, of course, on drums, and Rocco, they call his name out, Rocco Priesta, great bass player. Lost a lot of them there. And that last tune, Greg Adams from the original band, because this is the 40th anniversary, comes in and joins them. And in between there, very interesting piece of work from this band, which is pretty much put together by a bass player, composer, arranger, Leonid Vorobyev from Russia, putting together an incredible big band. The wonderful singer that we heard there was Kasina Buzina. Buzina, yeah, that's correct. And they do covers of American tunes, and that one we heard was Ain't Nobody, an old hit there from the pop radio for a while. We're going to hear

something else from them in a bit. Just incredible there, I thought. And then, let's see, I guess I'm going to set you up here. Shouts also go to Jesse, a longtime fan here. And just really all of you that support me, but also support this radio and public radio in general. It's so important now. We're going to continue with the funk with this. Well, this is from a band. I love it. Let's see. Cool Funk. And this is Funkaholic doing a tune here. Great way. Obviously, a lot is laid down, I think, by machines, drum machines, and all that. Correct me if somebody knows and I'm wrong, but overlaying this guitar work on top of it and the sax work is really nice.

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2: KWMR is underwritten by Sound Summit, hosting their annual celebration and fundraiser for Mount Tam this September 12th. 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
3: 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You are listening to a rebroadcast of a reassembled earlier show.

What a great bass line there. Rocco's laying down with Tower of Power on the Sirius side. Yeah, we're listening to several tunes here. We started off with called Sida Afro, C, and then D-A, and then A-F-A-F-R-O, and that was the, well, it was the Confunction band Funkaholic. Let's see if I can talk over this. You can hear me, and I'm sorry there. And we started off with that. Yeah, the Funkaholic tune. And then we went right into Speck of Dust, another tune from the Russian collective, Leonid Vorobyev, V-O-R-O-B-Y-E-V, and Friends is how he bills himself. And again, he had that incredible lead vocalist, Kasina Bozina. And there was a very, very low tone. Let me play that for you a second here. That was done by this. I saw a video of this. A rather small statured woman here. That right there. Jashina Betuskinia.

cats, we went into the tune. Speck of Dust there, of course. I'll just let that play out a little bit. That's really nice. And after that, went right into Digging on James Brown, Tower of Power, a live recording, but not from the 40th anniversary, but from when, maybe 6 or 7 years later that they did. I'm sorry, 6, 7 years before that they did, somewhere in their third decade of playing together. And then right into the man himself, you can have a Watergate. There we are. Well, I'm enjoying the tune here. This is Gray Shepherd doing Between Rock and a Jazz Place. I am going to be here until 8 o'clock, at which point DJ Allwright will be here, always with a wonderful tune. I think he would have dug that one tune that I played earlier, the cool funk ZZ2 Funkaholic tune. Well, anyway, stay tuned. There's always very good music here on Sunday nights, every night, but a little partial to tonight. And after DJ Allwright, we'll be 2 hours with Professor Cosmo playing with some jazz. I'm going to fade this down, and we're going to bring it up here, and we're going to go out, this hour here, pretty much so, yeah, with a band called Special EFX Effects. Pretty much it's put together by Cilia Minucci is the guitarist, Joel Rosenblatt on drums, Dave Levesco on bass, Jay Rove on keyboards, and a Curtis McCann on percussion. This is an interesting tune here. Let's see. We're going to be playing Kicking It Hard. Goes through a couple of different phases here in terms of, where the music takes you. It's not all just soft jazz here.

0: 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I'm George Frank from Pacifica, and I listen to KWMR for their great variety of rare music, including funk, psychedelic rock, jazz and fusion, and Latin rock.
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Yeah. A little bit there of Spain from Return to Forever, Chick Corea thrown in there the last several minutes. That is a project called Special Effects. Chelila Minucci and Special Effects. Really nice there. Nice work. The drums there, Joel Rosenblatt, Dave Lewowski on bass, Jay Rowe on keyboards, and Curtis McCann on percussion. Gray Shepherd here doing Between Rock and a Jazz Place. 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A salon setting. Let's say salon setting. On Inverness Ridge. More information at musicandminds.org. And also, KWMR is underwritten by the St. Columba's Inverness Episcopal Church and Retreat House. St. Columba's Church holds sermons and gatherings, and the Retreat House offers in-person retreats to individuals and small groups. For more information about St. Columba's podcasts and events at St. Columba's, which is C-O-L-U-M-B-A-S, Inverness.org. Now, I've got three tunes here that go together pretty well, I felt like. It's going to be from the likes of Jazz Pistols, Dennis Chambers, and then Tribal Tech, sort of a, oh, I don't know. There's a mode here that's going on, but we're going to start right off here with a little special treatment. Jazz Pistols.

0: That is Tribal Tech, the tune Nightclub. Tribal Tech is pretty much a band put together by Scott Henderson on guitar and Gary Willis on bass. Scott Kinsey is the keyboard joining us there, and Kirk Covington on drums. Again, that's Nightclub from Tribal Tech. We started off with Special Treatment by the Jazz Pistols. Let's see, Jazz Pistol. That's Ivan Schaefer on guitar, Christoph V. Kaiser on bass. Thomas Louis, L-U-I, Louis, he's on the drums. Oh, that's interesting. Thomas Louis Ludwig is what his name is here. Drums. The three of them form this band, Tribal Tech, and Jazz Pistols. Tribal. Started thinking three there because it's a great trio there, the Jazz Pistols. And in between those two was Dennis Chambers, great drummer from his album Outbreak, and that tune, Ote. And as good a CD and recording as this is, nothing's really cleared out here online or in the jacket to tell you who's who. I know there's Gary Willis rather than Will Lee playing bass there is what it sounds like. Randy Brecker joined by a group, a lot of people that Dennis Chambers put together.
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0: Hello. I am Professor Cosmo. 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
4: All right. First was broadcast on Danish TV, and then it's come out on a CD finally. Herbie Hancock. In the early mid-70s with his Headhunters group. He's going to introduce quite a few people, but at the end I'll let you know too. But this is going to take us through into this half hour. We're going to start off with Hang Up Your Hang-Ups. There'll be a gentle mood in the middle there, and then go into, I think we're going to go into Spider. We'll see where he takes us. Again, Herbie Hancock, mid-70s, Danish TV live.
5: I'd like to introduce you to a fantastic guitar player by the name of Wawa Watson.

0: Hancock there. That was three tunes from the live Danish performance in 1976 on the Secrets Tour. Hang Up Your Hang-Ups, Gentle Thoughts, and Spider. Wah-Wah Watson really playing great guitar there. That thing with Paul Jackson on bass and Herbie Hancock and keyboards and them playing together, incredible. Harvey Mason on drums, of course, and Bill Summers on percussion and Benny Maupin on saxophone. I'll be back again in 2 weeks. DJ Allwright will be up here shortly. We're going out with a little Always There, Ronnie Laws. Thanks for listening. Take care. Thank you for the calls. Have a good evening.
1: All right, all right, all right. I know it said that Allwright's up, but it's Clock Watchers today. We switched over. We switched the week, so now I'm doing this week, and he's doing the other week. And KWMR is underwritten by St. Columba, Inverness Church and Retreat House. St. Columba's Church holds sermons and gatherings, and the Retreat House offers in-person retreats to individuals and small groups. More information at St. Columba's podcast events at stcolumbusinverness.org. All right. How's everyone doing tonight? This is Clock Watchers Radio once again, and the theme of tonight is gonna be acoustic, which is funny because I'm gonna be playing over with some non-acoustic instruments, but I'll try and make the guitar sound like an acoustic instrument, you know, metaphorically speaking. And we got some Stradella, which is an interesting sort of mix of early Baroque music from Italy. And it's really cool. It's kind of a mixture of some harpsichord, you got some organ, and you can forget the organ is actually an acoustic instrument, you know, like the pipe organ and stuff. So yeah, we're going to just go from there and, of course, sing along, play along, acoustic, whoa, bam.

0: I'm a...
1: All right. And that was Tazia by Mulatu Askriti. I probably pronounced that wrong, but that's okay. That's some Ethiopian jazz. Tazitia, I believe, is the Ethiopian for nostalgia. And that's really neat. The Ethiopian jazz scene, I got recommended this song in particular. I saw a friend of mine, it's like, and they say it's very good for like just sort of cleaning and stuff, and it makes sense. I kind of can see it, and it just fits perfectly with the acoustic theme. And this next one, kind of sort of going in the opposite direction, you just heard just a tiny little snippet. Going to My Hometown by Rory Gallagher, known as a real rocker from Ireland. This guy's great. This is a rock song, but it's using acoustic instruments. Yeah, you guys are gonna enjoy this one. I know I am. Going to my hometown. Ba bam.
0: To the kitchen, picking up a pie. Daddy's in the backyard. 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

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I need someone to talk to. I'm getting lonesome, I'm getting blue. 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

Rain was pouring down.

Right, and that was "I Get Out" by Lauryn Hill. Perfecto. All right, all right, all right. We got some underwriting for 8:30. Now, that was a couple great live cuts. You know, you get some from, again, two artists that you just don't think of when it comes to acoustic things. Lauryn Hill, the great, one of the best rappers just ever, you know? And Roy Gallagher, one of the best electric guitar players ever, you know? It's pretty neat. KWMR archives are almost all of our locally produced programs. 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Listen to your favorite shows anytime. All right, all right, all right. And this next one is going to be a long one. It's a 14-minute song by great Joanna Newsom, Emily. It's a good song, a very good song. It's kind of a little bit, what do you call it? A mix of sort of Bob Dylan and something else. It's cool.

And that was The Roots with Erykah Badu and Eve. Has a great song. You Got Me. All right. And this next one, this is a recent song off a recent album I've been really enjoying, this new Phoebe Bridgers album, The Governor's Waltz. That was a great song by The Roots, too. And, of course, that Joanna Newsom song. You know, it's neat. You get these sort of, you can hear the, it really is a different thing with sort of more acoustic instrumentation. You get a different sensation with, I feel like sort of, not even necessarily the lyrics, but when you hear vocals, I feel like you get a little bit of a different timbre and texture. When you're listening to sort of more acoustic instrumentation, because the voice is also an acoustic instrument as well, although all instruments, you know, even the acoustic instruments are electronically recorded, you do really get a sense of that feeling. And this next one, you definitely get that sense as well. The Governor's Waltz by Phoebe Bridgers. Ba-bam.

All right. That was the beautiful Bulgarian state television female choir, which was at the very end of the, I believe, at the very end of the Cold War. It became one of the first Bulgarian music acts to really become popular. Really interesting. And the one before that was The Roof Is Leaking by Phil Collins. That was a demo, which is, it's kind of neat hearing Phil Collins in that sort of demos area, because a lot of his songs are very produced and very, non-acoustic, so it's neat hearing him in that setting, because with just the guitar and his voice, because it's you're really able to appreciate some of the songwriting, which I think can kind of get overshadowed by sort of the gated drum and some of the stuff that he does, although that's cool too. It's just a different perspective. And we are going back to the underwriting. Let's see. It's the 9 o'clock underwriting. Almost 9 o'clock. We like to do it a little before nine. It's mirror time. All right. KWMR is underwritten by the Maritime Radio Historical Society, working to preserve West Marin's rich radio heritage. 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Cool. Going on to the next hour. This first song is Hermit Songs, sung by Laetani Price, who is one of the more revolutionary sort of opera singers, one of the first black opera singers. And this was done with her singing, and let's see, who was Samuel Barber being the writer of the Hermit Songs. And this is, it's really neat stuff. So, I hope you all enjoy. Ba-bam.

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If you're in the hood, in the ghetto street corner, come on this journey. Best journey. Some mansion, acres of land, and swimming pools and all that. Check it out.

And that was Alberta Hunter with some Amtrak blues. Great stuff. Love that stuff. Alberta Hunter. One of the great jazz and blues singers of the era. Yeah, just really cool. And just hearing her again with a full acoustic set with the trumpets and the horns and everything. I think that's the neat thing about that you can sometimes forget about acoustic instruments is they can be loud, you know, really loud, like organs, pipe organs. If you ever been into a church or like a cathedral or whatever, and you hear some organ, pipe organ music, that is loud. It's like, it's louder than guitars. It's louder than synthesizers. It can really rock. This next one's really rocking. It's by Zafar Nozim. Some Tajikistan music. Hadrolki Kuma Kornita. Some Tajikistan folk music. Let's get right into it.

0: 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You're listening to my seventh studio album, MVD LUV, aka Amor Montevideo. It's 2024, and a lot's happened since my first release. This time around, you catch me in Montevideo, the city where I was born and grew up. Though I'm from here, this is the first time I get to record an album here. I have always longed to do this.
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2: If it's not

And that was Of Mountains and Things by Tracy Chapman. Great song. Great song. We got a couple more underwritings now to go into the half hour. Hope you all are doing good. We're almost getting there to the end there now. Got to do a couple underwritings and then we're going to be putting some things on the record that I got. And yeah, we'll be going from there. Very, very cool. Let's see, what is this? Oh. Okie dokie, artichokey. Okie dokie, artichokey. Whoa. Bobbity, scoobity, scoobity, bobbity, boopity, boop.

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KWMR is underwritten by its listeners by the Jane M. Gishner Gitcher Foundation. Thank you for your ongoing support of Western Marin Community Radio. Perfect. And we're going to be listening to some Chaba Zerini on a record here. We're going to be mixing it up. I think we got some Elliot Smith. We got some good stuff. You know, we'll just kind of figure it out from here. That's how we do things. Playing along, sing along. That was a great one by Tracy Chapman. Mountain of Things. Cool.

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A crack era with a Reagan administration and niggas are still scared of. 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

0: That's it. Thank you all. Another beautiful song to end it. If I Could Fall in Love by Miles Davis. Played by Miles Davis. He had some Bing Crosby in there. And of course, the Eugene McDaniels. Gene McDaniels. He had some... Chaba Zarunia. Kind of heard that. Just some Algerian stuff. He had some... Carole King in there. Yeah, just some... Nice mix, and you can kind of hear how you can get really abstract with it too, with the acoustic music. And yeah, that was fun. That was a good one. They're all awesome. Well, thank you, as always. Keep on rocking, keep on playing the music, playing with me, singing along, all that jazz, hip hop, soul, rap, rock and roll, and so much more. Take us away, Cosmos. Till then, Clock Watchers out. Thank you, guys. Ba-bam.
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0: Hey there, you're listening to KWMR, Point Reyes Station. I'm the space vato, Jaime Crespo. I'm from a moon right around near Saturn, and whenever I'm on your planet, I listen to KWMR, West Marin Community Radio.
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0: 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I'm Jane Mickelson from Bolinas. 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
1: Woo! 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Thank you.

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From the 50th anniversary remaster of the Grateful Dead's 1974 studio album From the Mars Hotel. We began with the Grateful Dead at the Chrysler Arena in Ann Arbor, Michigan, April 6, 1989, kicking off set two with Scarlet Begonias into Fire on the Mountain. This show is available for high-res streaming in the Play Dead app, by the way. 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
2: It's the Grateful Dead Hour. I'm David Gans. We're going to pick up where we left off in the second set of 4689, but after this next pair of songs, we're going to skip ahead to the encore. I'm doing that because the rest of set two will fill up most of next week's program without leaving room for the encore, so I'm slipping it in out of sequence this week.

As noted earlier, you heard the encore from 4689 out of sequence in order to make the pieces fit together in this hour-long show with a hole in the middle of it. We'll hear the rest of this set in next week's Grateful Dead Hour. Daddy's

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You'll find Grateful Dead Hour playlists and other useful information online at gdhour.com. 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Saint of Circumstance, the music of Bob Weir, happens online 6 Tuesday evenings starting September 29th. More information at continuingstudies.stanford.edu/Grateful Dead. You can learn how to become a sponsor of the Grateful Dead Hour and other ways of supporting the program at gdhour.com/support. And you can reach me anytime by email. I'm gans@well.com. This has been Grateful Dead Hour number 1979. Thank you for your kind attention, everybody. I'm David Gans, and I'll meet you back here next week.

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0: that joker so long, deep and wide. Cut that joker so long, deep and wide. 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

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Howdy, I'm Richard Dillman from Point Reyes Station, your transmitter wrangler, and I listen to KWMR whenever I'm not busy sending lusty salvos of Morse code out at the RCA station.

drop before Castro could.

Blackjack David come a-riding through the woods, singing so loud and merry. Voice was a-ringing through the green, green field, and he spied Fairhead.

I come from afar. Looking for a fair head last like you.

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Tonight she sleeps on the cold, cold ground.

This is Kendra Downey. I'm the host of Acoustic Afternoon, which happens Tuesdays from 2 to 4. And I hope you'll listen because I love the music I play, and I hope you will too.

Could you not do that? Because the clicks are out of time, and it makes me take my mind off of what I'm trying to do. You know? At the end, or when something's happening, like everybody's clapping or something, then take the pictures, okay? Thanks. Other words. It's a new song that I wrote about my ranch. I live on a ranch now. Lucky me. I never should have started playing with that thing. There's this old man who lives on it that, he came with the place when I bought it, you know, like, they have, ranches have foremen, you know, usually it sort of like stays there with the cows no matter who owns it. He's about 70 years old or something like that.

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0: 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I'm Mike.
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1: That's right. We'll be bringing you some honky-tonk music and beyond. And we're followed by the Highway of Heartaches.
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My name is Benny, and I listen to KWMR on 92.3 in San Geronimo Valley.

dare you to sit over here. I double dare you to lend me your ear. Take off your high hat and let's get friendly. Don't be a scared cat. Say, what do you care? Can't you take or dare? I double dare you to kiss me and then I double dare you to kiss me again. And if that look in your eyes means what I'm thinking of,

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Tess Shahadi of Inverness, lifelong KWMR member, says, no bones about it. 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
0: You can take that to the bank and put it in your pipe and smoke it.

Hey, Luigi. Luigi, what's this? What's this? That's right. This is KWMR Point Reyes Station. What a great dog.

They will dance in a ring and suppose it. But the secret will sit in the middle and no, they will dance in a ring and suppose it. But the secret will sit in the middle and no, they will dance in a ring and suppose it. But the secret will sit in the middle and no, they will dance in a ring and suppose it. But the secret will

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The delicate rumble of pianos moving in. The secret agent, an innocent bystander, drops a note in the whale box. 5 generals gathered in the gallery, blowing plans. At last, the secret code is flashed. Now is the time. Now

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But the secret will sit in the middle and all they will dance in a ring and suppose it. But the secret will sit in the middle and all they will dance in a ring and suppose it. But the secret will sit and will know Tanganyika. First the dancing and the feast, then the singing of a priest, praising the Father to the east, who will rise and awake and the land.

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1: Bonjour, this is Emmanuel of the French Touch. When I'm in France, I listen to KWMR on the web. 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

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Hi, my name is Dan, and I live in the Cacio. When I'm shoeing horses in West Marin, I listen to KWMR. 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

Hallelujah. This is Reverend Billy from the Church of Stop Shopping. 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

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Ancient cord coexistence hacked by parasitic greedhead scam. From Sarawak to Amazonas, Costa Rica to mangy BC hills, cortege rhythm of

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1: You're at war when you get attacked. We got attacked. U.S. put 50%. We waited until the United States decided to actually implement these so-called 338 tariffs. That's fine. We've got the reserves. We've got the resilience. We've got the plan. We've got the focus. We will respond.
0: The U.S.-Canada trade war is deepening after talks collapsed Friday. The U.S. has imposed 50% tariffs on Canada, which responded with retaliatory tariffs. We will speak with Avi Lewis, the leader of the New Democratic Party in Canada, and Lori Wallach of the American Economic Liberties Project. Then we go to Florida to speak with Angie Nixon on her upset win in Florida's Democratic Senate primary.
2: In November, we are going to show again what happens when every day people come together around a shared vision.
0: And we will go to California, where Aisha Wahab has won a special election for a seat in the House, even though AIPAC spent millions to defeat her. She's set to become the first Afghan American in Congress. All that and more coming up. Welcome to Democracy Now!, democracynow.org, the War and Peace Report. I'm Anjali Kamath. Amy Goodman will be back later this week. Iran's leaders have threatened to halt all oil exports from the Persian Gulf and to treat any nation's support for U.S. sanctions against Iran as an act of war. The threat came ahead of today's announcement by Treasury Secretary Scott Bessent of what the Trump administration is calling an economic D-Day aimed at completely severing Iran's remaining financial lifelines. This is Iranian Foreign Minister Abbas Araghchi.
3: This is a repetitive scenario, from the crippling sanctions imposed during the Obama administration to the maximum pressure campaign during Trump's first administration, and now the latest sanctions. All of these measures have been introduced under different titles, but they represent the same kind of bullying that we have always seen in American policy. In other words, it is the same movie they keep playing over and over again. We know this movie, so we know how to confront and deal with it.
0: On Sunday, Iran's currency, the rial, sank to a record low against the U.S. dollar. The International Monetary Fund now predicts Iran's economy will contract by nearly 5.5% this year. Fuel prices are surging in Iran, something that preceded nationwide protests in 2019 and earlier this year. In Gaza, two Palestinian brothers were killed and several others wounded when an Israeli warplane struck a tent sheltering displaced people near Al-Aqsa Hospital earlier today. The attack followed another bloody weekend in Gaza. On Sunday, Israeli forces killed at least two Palestinians, including four-year-old Mohammed Abdel Salam Taha. Separately, a girl was injured by Israeli fire on Sunday in a camp north of Khan Yunis. According to Palestinian officials, Israel has violated the U.S.-brokered so-called ceasefire agreement nearly 4,400 times since it took effect in October. This is Abu Ahmed, a displaced Palestinian who was sheltering close to a building that was blown up by Israel on Sunday.
4: There is no ceasefire. There is nothing. There is nothing. Our lives are destroyed. Our youth are destroyed. What can we do? We want solutions. We want to live in peace. This does not make sense. This does not make sense. It's true these things are happening to other people, but I am also human. I see these things. People torn into pieces. We die. Our morale is destroyed.
0: Meanwhile, Israel's government has warned it may further intensify its attacks after several kites landed in an illegal Israeli settlement on Gaza's border. Palestinian officials said the kites were flown by children, were made of paper, and posed no threat. But Israeli Defense Minister Israel Katz accused Hamas of launching attacks, calling the use of kites an act of war. Israel's far-right National Security Minister Itamar Ben-Gvir has posted video on social media celebrating the construction of gallows where Palestinians will be hanged.
5: This is the facility. In this place, the terrorists will be executed. A hanging rope, viewing chambers where the crime victims will be able to come and watch, like in the United States, by the way. And we are fulfilling what we promised. Look, there were those who ridiculed. There were those who giggled. This place is starting to be built. The facility is being built.
0: In March, Israeli lawmakers passed a law mandating death by hanging for Palestinians who are convicted of terrorism offenses. Jewish Israelis will not face the same punishment for similar crimes. In 2008, Ben-Gvir himself was convicted by a court in Jerusalem of incitement to racism and supporting a terrorist organization. Diplomats from Syria and Israel held U.S. brokered talks in Jordan on Sunday aimed at easing tensions following repeated Israeli attacks, including airstrikes on a major Syrian Air Force airbase. They were the first talks between the two countries in several months, coming after Israel on Saturday struck a civilian vehicle on the outskirts of Damascus. Israel said it had targeted a, quote, terrorist in the deadly drone strike, which left several bystanders wounded. This comes as Israel continues to occupy Syria's Golan Heights, which it seized in the 1967 war, as well as more territory in southwest Syria it seized after the fall of Bashar al-Assad. In Canada, Prime Minister Mark Carney has announced retaliatory tariffs on U.S. imports after talks collapsed without a deal on Friday. On Saturday, the U.S. slapped 50% tariffs on around $20 billion worth of imports from Canada. In response, Carney announced tariffs on $20 billion of U.S. products beginning on September 8th. Carney spoke to reporters on Saturday.
6: Why does it feel like today Mark Carney is going to war? Trade war. The tone.
1: Because we're attacked. You're at war when you get attacked. We got attacked. U.S. put 50%. We waited until the United States decided to actually implement these so-called 338 tariffs. That's fine.
0: We'll have more on the U.S.-Canada trade war after headlines when we'll speak with Avi Lewis, the leader of the New Democratic Party in Canada, and Lori Wallach of the American Economic Liberties Project. In New York, a federal judge has struck down a Trump administration ban on issuing visas to immigrants from 75 countries. When the policy was enacted in January, the State Department claimed, without evidence, that people from those nations are likely to receive public benefits after arriving in the U.S. Among the countries targeted were Afghanistan, Brazil, the Democratic Republic of Congo, Iran, Iraq, Nigeria, Somalia, Sudan, and Yemen. In her ruling, U.S. District Judge Jeanette Vargas said Trump's measure was, quote, patently unlawful and violated federal immigration law by discriminating on the basis of nationality. In Texas, calls are mounting to shut down the South Texas Family Residential Center in Dilley, where it's estimated more than 100 children are being detained by ICE. This comes after a 5-year-old boy, identified as Liam Tadeo, and his father were taken by ICE on their way to a child's soccer game in Austin last week. Journalist Lydia Terrazas of Univision posted a video on social media showing Liam crying and his father handcuffed as they're escorted into a vehicle. The arrest happened just days before Liam was set to start kindergarten. This is Texas Democratic Congressmember Greg Kassar.
7: ICE just arrested a 5-year-old boy on his way to a soccer game in my home city of Austin, Texas. His name, just like the name of the little boy from Minnesota, is Liam. And Liam should be starting kindergarten this week. But instead, he's sitting in a trailer prison right now in Dilley, Texas.
0: Texas Democratic Congressmember Joaquin Castro said ICE denied his request to visit Liam and his father at the ICE camp. Castro said afterwards, quote, his detention is another devastating example of why Dilley must be shut down and why our government must end the detention of children and families. I have seen firsthand the conditions that children and families are being subjected to at Dilley, and no child should be held there. Dilley is run by the for-profit prison company Core Civic. More than 160 people have been deported to Haiti as the Trump administration begins to round up immigrants following the end of TPS, temporary protected status. It was the first deportation flight to Haiti after the Supreme Court greenlit the Trump administration's termination of TPS for an estimated 350,000 Haitians. The plane landed in the northern Haitian city of Cap-Haïtien Thursday. The country's main international airport in Port-au-Prince has been deemed too dangerous due to gang violence and growing political instability. Many of those deported last week were TPS holders and had been living and working in the U.S. since 2010. In related news, a U.S. Navy sailor who is on his 9th month of deployment aboard the USS Abraham Lincoln said his father has been detained by ICE. Joshua Aviles said he'd received a call this weekend notifying him of his father's arrest. Luis Manuel Aviles was taken into custody during a traffic stop in Key West, Florida. His wife said he's a handyman with a valid U.S. work permit. Aviles is originally from Nicaragua and has lived in the U.S. for nearly 20 years. His son Joshua said on social media, quote, "This is heartbreaking for me. I don't know how I can mentally continue working 12-plus hour days knowing that my dad is somewhere possibly being treated like a criminal. My dad's only crime was coming to this country to give my siblings and me a better life." Tyson Foods, the largest meatpacking and processing company in the U.S., has shuttered two of its facilities in Illinois and Utah, laying off more than 3,000 workers. The company said in a release earlier this month that it'd be closing its Joslyn, Illinois and Eagle Mountain, Utah facilities, claiming, quote, "one of the most historic cattle shortages the country has ever experienced," as the reason for the move. About 2,500 Tyson employees were impacted in Illinois alone due to the sudden closure of the plant. Workers and supporters held a rally in Joslyn Friday in protest of the mass layoffs. They're demanding the facility be reopened, as well as 6 months of full compensation and benefits for workers who've been left jobless. This comes as Tyson Foods CEO and President Donnie King made over $34 million in 2025, according to the Securities and Exchange Commission. In Northwest Indiana, thousands of homes remain without power nearly 2 weeks after high winds and torrential rain knocked down trees and power lines, leaving behind flooded basements and roads. More than a third of a million homes and businesses were affected by the storm. This is Desmond Pompey, a resident of hard-hit Gary, Indiana, where over one in three residents lived in poverty even before the disaster.
8: And these are all the things that people take for granted. The basic things, as far as like power, taking a shower, flushing your toilet, anything of that nature like that. So we really under siege, and I hope they just take care of the situation.
0: And a private arbitrator has ordered the Washington Post to rehire the opinion columnist Karen Atiyah with back pay. Atiyah was fired last fall over comments she made about the death of conservative activist Charlie Kirk. Her termination came as the Washington Post laid off more than 300 journalists, dismantling its sports, local news, and international coverage, all under the ownership of billionaire Amazon founder Jeff Bezos. That followed Amazon's $1 million donation to President Trump's inaugural fund. Karen Atiyah spoke to Democracy Now! In February.
9: The reason why this is an international news story, I think the Washington Post stands for a lot more than just a media company. It stands for a lot more than even just journalism, I would say. For a lot of people around the world, they're looking at the Washington Post as a proxy and a bellwether for what's happening to America and democracy.
0: And those are some of the headlines. This is Democracy Now!, democracynow.org, The War and Peace Report. I'm Anjali Kamath. Amy Goodman will be back later this week. The U.S.-Canada trade war is deepening after talks collapsed without a deal on Friday. Canadian Prime Minister Mark Carney accused the Trump administration of issuing demands that would compromise Canada's sovereignty and undermine key industries. On Saturday, Trump slapped 50% tariffs on around $20 billion worth of imports from Canada. Carney then announced retaliatory tariffs on $20 billion of U.S. products beginning September 8th. Carney spoke on Saturday.
10: We've been under no illusions. We recognized from the start that America has changed. Early last year in this room, I observed that the decades-long process of steadily increasing integration between our economies was over. Our government understood before many that America would transform all of its commercial relationships, that it would put a series of tariffs on its closest allies and use economic integration as a weapon. We recognize that sometimes its signature was written in pencil. The gap between partnership and competitor, unfortunately, has remained too wide in recent days. So last evening, I instructed our negotiators to return to Ottawa. We cannot accept what they've offered, and we will not give what they've asked.
0: Canadian Prime Minister Mark Carney took questions from reporters after his address.
6: Why does it feel like today Mark Carney is going to war? Trade war. the tone?
1: Because we were attacked. You're at war when you get attacked. We got attacked. The U.S. put 50%. We waited until the United States decided to actually implement these so-called 338 tariffs. That's fine.
0: President Trump responded online, writing, quote, Canada wants the benefits of being a state without being one. They've also charged our great farmers for many years massive amounts of tariffs. No more, end quote. U.S. Transportation Secretary Sean Duffy appeared Sunday on Fox News.
11: We're great trading partners, right? But Canada gets the benefit of trading with the U.S. way more than the U.S. gets the benefit of trading with Canada. It's a country that doesn't have a military. Is we want fairness for the American worker. And some of our best friends are the worst offenders that treat us the worst. And the fact that we provide their security for them and they take advantage of us, I think President Trump was the first one to go, you know what, that's not the kind of relationship that friends should have. And so the president's calling them out. I think you're going to see Mark Carney come to the table very, very quickly because it's going to be devastating for his country.
0: On Sunday, the editorial page of the Wall Street Journal ran an editorial headlined, The Dumbest Trade War Revisited. Trump's decision to escalate a tariff brawl with Canada makes no economic or political sense. The tariffs come just 10 weeks before the midterms. Economists predict battleground states, including Maine, Michigan, Ohio, and Alaska, could face disproportionate economic pain from the tariffs. For more on this, we're joined now by two guests. Lori Wallach is director of the Rethink Trade Program at the American Economic Liberties Project and founder and former director of Public Citizens Global Trade Watch. Her recent piece for Foreign Affairs is headlined, The Right Way to Balance Trade, What Comes After the Neoliberal Order. She's joining us in Wisconsin. And in Toronto is Avi Lewis, the leader of Canada's new Democratic Party, the NDP. He's also a longtime Canadian journalist, documentary filmmaker, and activist. We welcome you both to Democracy Now! Avi Lewis, let's begin with you. Talk about what these talks were supposed to be about and why they broke down.
12: Well, good morning, Anjali. Hello, Lori. It's great to be back on Democracy Now! This has followed a sickeningly familiar pattern with Trump threatening and setting a deadline for devastating, I think the Wall Street Journal, rarely agree with the Wall Street Journal, but this is incredibly dumb. It's also incredibly damaging and dangerous. It's going to hurt Canadian workers. It's going to hurt American workers. It's completely unnecessary. And at the last minute, after negotiations are going on, under the threat of these massive tariffs, suddenly Howard Lutnick arrives with a whole set of new demands at the 11th hour. This is the pattern, and we've seen it over and over again. In this case, Prime Minister Carney read the room correctly. Canadians are sick of this. We're already under punishing tariffs in many of our most important industrial sectors, from automaking to forestry to steel and others. And we simply are not in the mood to grant more concessions. And so the Prime Minister walked away from the table. But the truth is, and the wider context of this is, that unfortunately Canada has already made a whole bunch of unilateral concessions. And so we're in a weakened position just in the context of the short-term trade deal. The Prime Minister gave up the digital services tax without anything to compensate it. That's a modest, for big tech, that's a modest tax of about $7 billion a year. It was the only real solid tax we had on the big tech billionaire, I guess we have to say trillionaire class behind Trump. And that was at the beginning of this process, something like a year ago. We're also, while Canadians are united in this feeling that we've given enough to Trump's demands, and we can't concede further without securing protection for our own industries and economy, we're not all in this together. We have to remember, and Lori and I have been fighting free trade deals between Canada and the United States since the 1980s because the integration of the corporate classes of our two economies has been achieved at the expense of working class people in both of our countries, and to the incredible, staggering enrichment of the wealthiest people and corporations in our economy. We are not all in this together. When the six big Canadian banks made $70 billion last year, they are not directly affected by tariffs, and they continue to make higher and higher profits every single year. We are not all in this together. When the oil and gas sector in Canada, which is majority owned by U.S. corporations, is on track to make up to $150 billion in wartime profits this year alone because of the immoral, senseless, illegal attack on Iran by the United States and Israel. $150 billion in profits for this industry that is not affected, that has been spared all of the tariffs because, of course, the United States needs a huge amount of Canadian oil each and every day. So we are united as Canadians in rejecting more unilateral concessions. We are not all in this together in terms of who's going to be hurt. And we need to build an independent Canadian economy. Mark Carney has had well over a year to get started on that project. He has announced big plans like buying the oil industry a new pipeline for $40, $50, $60 billion of public money, like major projects that suspend indigenous rights and environmental protections in favor of largely foreign corporations coming in and buying more of our resources. He's having an investment summit on September 12th in Toronto to invite BlackRock and Blackstone and JP Morgan. And the prime minister has mused about selling our airports and our ports and privatizing more of our economy to the benefit of foreign investors. So we need a Made in Canada plan to develop our autonomy and double down on the things that unite us as Canadians, like our embattled healthcare system, which is also being privatized these days. But we're not on track to do that. This is a fork in the road moment for Canada, and we have a completely different progressive vision to offer Canadians that would help Canadian workers, defend Canadian workers in this crisis, and also get back to work building a truly independent Canadian economy that would benefit American workers as well. As we'll see in this next period, everybody is going to be hurt by this.
0: Avi, these new tariffs affect about 5% of the goods, of Canadian goods that are imported by the U.S. They target about $20 billion worth of Canadian goods. Who is actually hurt by these tariffs? Who are the workers? What are the industries in Canada that would be hurt by these tariffs?
12: Yeah, I mean, we already have tariffs on the automobile sector of 25%. A major integrated sector between Canada, the U.S. and Mexico. And this deal was only to achieve a lowering of 25% to 15% on auto tariffs. That makes the auto industry in Canada uncompetitive, which is why Lana Payne, the head of Unifor, the largest private sector union in Canada, said months and months ago that no deal is better than a bad deal. But this is an extension beyond steel and forestry and auto to tariff a lot of consumer goods. Everything from furniture makers to apparel to rubber and plastic products. This would bite deeper into the Canadian economy, across the economy. A lot of smaller and medium-sized businesses in every region of the country. But again, it's not all equally apportioned. It's always certain sectors and certain regions which are hurt the worst. In this case, my province of British Columbia would be most affected by this latest round of tariffs. Ontario and Quebec, the largest economic provinces in our country, would also be severely, severely damaged by this. And don't forget that it's Americans who pay these tariffs, and it's American workers who are also affected. It's the cost of living emergency in Canada and the United States, where food prices, where rent, and the cost of putting a roof over your head, and all of the costs of living are going up and up and up in a period where people are really suffering. So, you know, there are corporate players who will make out fine, but it is the working class people of our continent who are going to be hurt. This may not be the huge proportion of Canadian exports to the United States in one of the biggest trading relationships on planet Earth between our two countries, but this is a deepening of an attack on Canada and on

0: this. Again, manufacturing, wood products, apparel and furniture and others. But we also need a bigger plan to actually Trump-proof the Canadian economy. We could do things when we are making major investments of public dollars in oil pipelines. We could use that money instead to build an east-west electricity grid, double down on renewable energy, which is energy independence forever, because the inputs for renewable energy are always free, unlike oil and gas and coal. We could build an east-west electricity grid to trade renewable energy across our country with battery storage and the cheapest installed energy, solar and wind, on planet Earth today. The world is moving away from fossil fuels in this period, and Canada is being left behind because we are continue under the Mark Carney government to tie our fate to massive military expenditures, massive fossil fuel investments, and all in on AI, which, despite the Prime Minister's excellent words about Canadian independence from the United States, mirror the Trump agenda. And unfortunately, under the surface, we're seeing an expansion of decades of integration of the corporate class between Canada and the United States. That is not a plan to make anybody safe.
1: I want to bring Lori Wallach into the conversation, director of the Rethink Trade Program at the American Economic Liberties Project and founder and former director of Public Citizens Global Trade Watch. Lori, building off of what Avi was talking about in terms of U.S. consumers who are hurting, I just wanted to read a couple quotes from politicians from border states. Here we've got Minnesota Senator Amy Klobuchar saying on X, Canada is Minnesota's number one trading partner. Minnesotans are paying for Trump's chaos. Republican Senator of Maine Susan Collins said the new tariffs would, quote, increase costs for Maine families as most businesses will have no choice but to pass on the tariffs to their customers through higher prices. Your response to what's happened with the collapse of the trade talks?
2: So it is the case that this situation is again, I don't typically agree with the Wall Street Journal, but perhaps the most stupid trade fight in history. In that, yes, if you are a purchaser in the U.S. of some of these goods, for instance, hockey sticks, but not pucks, I mean, go figure, you will see higher prices. But let's step back at the whole situation. And Avi's exactly right. You have at this moment this fight between two visions, neither of which are good for working people or for the environment. There is a way to do trade that benefits the majority of people, small businesses, farmers. And in Trump, you have an oligarch-first trade policy. He got elected saying he'd help working people. In fact, what he's done is make exceptions in his tariffs. Whatever you think about tariffs, at this point, 55% of imports into the U.S. have been excluded from tariffs because Trump gives free entry for his buddies in big tech, in chemicals, etc. So we have a situation where between the disruption of supply chains like the U.S. and Canada, which have been not under the right rules, but united in a way that literally it's disruptive to U.S. manufacturing when there's disruption in Canadian manufacturing. You have a situation where the U.S. now is down 75,000 manufacturing jobs since Trump came back to office. We have 30% decrease right now in factory construction since Trump came back the second time, because the tariff chaos and malpractice is so severe. But the problem is, in Mark Carney, there is sort of the high priest of neoliberalism, a guy who has been going around the world trying to sell the Trans-Pacific Partnership, NAFTA on steroids, extra goodies for big tech and for big pharma, ways to attack Canada's wonderful pharmaceutical pricing system that don't even exist in the old NAFTA, as the replacement for the World Trade Organization, as if that's not bad enough. And there is something that is neither Trump's oligarchic trade grift nor the neoliberalism that Carney has in mind that actually could harness the benefits of trade, but neither of these guys is thinking about that. Rather, they're having this kind of personal fight, and it's political. So Trump can't bear the thought someone is standing up to him and not just steamrolling him. Folks in Canada are getting tariffed because they had the

0: temerity to stand up and put tariffs in retaliation to Trump unilaterally tariffing them. That is the basis for these tariffs. And the notion that politically the U.S., Canada, and Mexico right now have the only duty-free trade at all under Trump too. Canada and Mexico still have majority duty-free access. At underlying all of this is, will we renegotiate in a way that works for people on the planet, the NAFTA replacement, the U.S.-Mexico-Canada agreement? And there, I think, are people with a good vision. Avi, for instance, in the U.S., many Democrats in Congress, of how you could fix that agreement and have a lift-up agreement. But instead, with this fight, we're just heading in the worst direction possible.
1: And Lori, how have Trump's economic policies vis-a-vis Canada differed from those, say, with China? And this especially at a time where we're coming up on what the Trump administration is calling economic D-Day, threatening to sanction any country trading with Iran?
0: So this is part of the lunacy of the situation. The United States not only has many decades of putting the economies together, as Avi said, not on behalf of working people, but for instance, the aerospace industry, literally, if you hit tariffs on metal products that are part of the aerospace industry, which is happening, you hurt jobs in the U.S. Instead of thinking about how do we make this smoother, and the U.S. and Canada have relatively balanced trade. If you take the crude oil sent to the U.S. to be processed and employ U.S. workers out of the formula, the U.S. and Canada have balanced trade. And then tariffs go to 50% in some products or higher or lower, but targeting Canada is the big problem when it's not. Rather, it's a partner and has balanced trade. Versus in China, China is the source of a ginormous trade deficit with the U.S., but not exclusively with the world. And it's because of particular policies that Canada is not implementing that China uses regularly, often called beggar thy neighbor, where you take policies suppressing wages, no independent unions, or no safety net, social safety net. So you basically suppress consumption. People save a ton because they're responsible for everything on their own. They have no support from the government. Or you subsidize at enormous rates. All of those interventions mean China is exporting an enormous amount. It's not just hitting the U.S. At this point, countries that were the emerging trade countries, countries like Mexico, like India, like Brazil, are going into trade deficits and are being deindustrialized because of this behavior in China. Trump has cut the tariffs. He feels some friendship with the authoritarian leader of China. And so he and Premier Xi have had many a happy meeting where they cut tariffs with China, the cause of the trade deficit. And here we have 50% tariffs on Canada. I would say, something that is more like middle school or childhood playground battles between Carney and Trump as compared to anything that makes economic sense or geopolitical sense.
1: Before we end, Avi Lewis, I want to go back to you, and I wanted to ask you about this other news from Canada. The Montreal City Council is set to debate a controversial motion calling on the city to suspend institutional ties with the Israeli government. Your response to this?
2: Well, I think I've been knocking doors in a series of by-elections that the Prime Minister has called in Toronto, in Montreal, in Vancouver. And I've been talking to a lot of Canadians at their doorsteps in the past few weeks over this summer. And I have to say that the ongoing genocide in Gaza is a pressing moral issue for, I believe, a supermajority of Canadians. I have only come across a couple of people who take a pro-Israel position at the doorstep and knocking doors in all of our major cities for weeks now. And the vast majority of people are shocked and appalled by the activities of the state of Israel, dragging the United States into attacking Iran in another endless, incredibly damaging war, spiking oil prices and punishing people around the world with higher inflation and higher cost of living, which is already out of control. And the sheer trauma of witnessing, and Democracy Now! Has done a better job than most media outlets in the entire world in documenting the ongoing murder of Palestinians in the West Bank, in Gaza, what is effectively an invasion now of southern Lebanon. People are upset and traumatized by the impunity and the violence visited by Israel on many different civilian populations now in the Middle East. And people in Canada are appalled and want to see their governments at every level do something. We've seen a big battle in Canada, as you have in the United States, where the pro-Israel forces like AIPAC or CEJA here in Canada, the parallel pro-Israel lobby group, are on the defensive now. They still capture most of the political class and the mainstream media, but among the majority of people, we want to see our government step up and take a clear moral position against apartheid, against genocide, and against the killing of civilians. And you see these debates breaking out at the city council level, in educational institutions, and at the national level in Canada. And the tide has turned definitively, and Canadians want to see their governments and their elected officials stand up on the right side of history. It's an ongoing battle, and the forces against us, the conventional narratives, are still very much in place in the political class and in the corridors of power. But the people of Canada know which side is in the light and which side is in the horror of these massive crimes against humanity. And I think the Montreal City Council debate is one of many that you're going to continue to see. It is not going to stop because Canadians are outraged by this impunity.
1: Javi Lewis, thank you so much, leader of Canada's New Democratic Party. Thank you also to Lori Wallach, director of the Rethink Trade Program at the American Economic Liberties Project. Coming up, we go to Florida to speak with Angie Nixon on her upset win in Florida's Democratic Senate primary.

0: Peligrosa, Dangerous Woman by Lila Downs, performing in our Democracy Now! Studio. This is Democracy Now!, democracynow.org. I'm Anjali Kamath. We turn now to Florida, where the progressive state representative Angie Nixon pulled off a stunning victory last week in the Democratic Senate primary. Nixon defeated Alexander Vindman, a former Army intelligence officer who testified during Trump's first impeachment trial. Vindman was backed by the Democratic establishment, and his campaign raised more than 16 times as much cash as Nixon's campaign. Nixon has served in the Florida House of Representatives since 2020. In 2022, she made national headlines for leading sit-ins and other protests inside the Florida Capitol to protest a Republican move to redraw congressional maps. In November, Nixon will face incumbent Republican Senator Ashley Moody, who was appointed by Florida Governor Ron DeSantis to fill the seat of Marco Rubio, who resigned to serve as Secretary of State. If elected, Angie Nixon would become the only member of the Democratic Socialists of America in the Senate. She joined the group in June. Angie Nixon joins us now from Jacksonville. Welcome to Democracy Now!, Angie Nixon. Tell us how you defeated Alex Vindman.
1: Good morning. I'm so happy to be with you all today. I was able to defeat Alex Vindman because it was good old-fashioned grassroots organizing. I am a former union organizer. I'm a community organizer. And I've had the opportunity to travel all across the state of Florida over the past nearly two decades to build a diverse coalition of supporters and, just folks who I've been working with over the past few years, nearly two decades. We actually were able to help increase the minimum wage. I was a statewide organizer with that ballot initiative, also helping with automatic rights restoration. And so it was just hustle. And so I'm super excited to be the Democratic nominee. And I'm glad to be here with you all today.
0: And Angie, you're facing off Republican Ashley Moody in November. Florida has gone to Trump twice. This is a deep red state. What is your strategy going to be to win in November?
1: My strategy is going to expand on the strategy we had during the primary, just really going to meet people where they are. Unfortunately, my opponent likes to call me names, but that's because she doesn't have anything to show for it. You know, folks are trying to label me right now and put me in a box, but Ashley Moody is someone who actually stole $10 million from the most medically needy kids here in the state of Florida, and they allowed her to divert that funding so that they could defeat two ballot initiatives that would have helped improve the health of Floridians across the state. And her reward for that theft was her appointment to this United States Senate seat. Not only that, but Ashley Moody is just someone who does not speak with folks. She runs away from folks. I've had to answer many calls and respond to many emails that she just did not return to constituents that were in need of assistance. She also voted against the ACA subsidies, which caused nearly 300,000 people here in the state of Florida to drop off the rolls, the ACA marketplace, and it caused our private insurance premiums to go up as well. Ashley Moody is someone who cannot be trusted. She's simply a rubber stamp for Donald Trump. She does any and everything that he says to do, and it's just ridiculous. We need to send people to Washington, D.C. who are going to stand up and push back against Donald Trump. People who are actually going to work hard to ensure they are lowering the cost and ending the corruption and the chaos that's in D.C.
0: And Angie Nixon, you ran on an affordability platform. Talk about your policy priorities if you do win the election in November. What is the message you'll be taking to the Senate?
1: So when I win, because I like to speak things into existence, on day one, I'm going to file legislation to re-extend the ACA subsidies. Folks are going bankrupt simply because they are trying to stay alive. Medical debt is the leading cause of bankruptcy, and that's absolutely absurd. And then we're going to also push hardcore for universal health care. A recent Yale study came out that showed that the government would save $1 trillion if we pass universal health care. Also, it's going to be really important for us to address this housing issue. Right now here in the state of Florida, people who rent, they're paying over 18% the national average. People who have property insurance and they are homeowners, they are paying 300 times more than folks in other states. And that just totally has to change. The reason they're paying all this money is because Ashley Moody took a lot of money from insurance companies. She didn't rein them in when she was the attorney general. And so they just, you know, they help her out by contributing to her campaign coffers. And so I'm happy to let folks know that the only people that I'm beholden to are hardworking, everyday folks. I am someone who prides myself on being unbought and unbossed. Also, I am a mother of five. Me and my husband have a blended family. I was a single mom for 12 years, and I understand how tough it is as it relates to childcare, right? I have a 5-year-old right now, and some parents are paying $800 to $2,400 a month simply to try to send their children to a childcare facility. And so I support universal childcare. I know that for every dollar we put into childcare, we get $3 back in the economy because that allows parents to be able to work. That also allows our children to be diverted from the school to prison pipeline, which, you know, these for-profit prisons, these elected officials, these billionaires, they want our children to have an ill education, a ridiculous, a horrible education, right? Which is why they're defunding public schools, because they want to usher them into the school to prison pipeline. Why make sure that our children have a good quality education when they know they'll make more money off of them going to prison and exploiting their labor? And so these are some of the things that I'm really pushing for and want to see accomplished when I become the next United States Senator. I know there's a rumor going around saying that I want to abolish prisons. I don't. I want to abolish for-profit prisons. There's also a rumor going around saying that I want to defund the police. I don't want to defund the police. I want to defund flock cameras so that bad cops don't have the ability to stalk their ex-girlfriends or their ex-boyfriends. I want to make sure that we have a justice system that works for everyone, not just for the billionaires and co-conspirators of Jeffrey Epstein, who actually are treated more fairly than a single mom who got caught stealing formula to make sure that her child had food. And so these are things that need to really be worked on. We need to make sure that hardworking, everyday people get to shape what their communities look like and what their economies look like. And that's my mantra, that's my motto, and that's what I'm fighting for each and every day.
0: Angie Nixon, in May, you took part at a sit-in in Governor Ron DeSantis' office in protest of the redistricting bill, where you were arrested and now face a jury trial on trespassing charges in September. Talk about redistricting and how that affects what the elections in November.
1: I mean, Donald Trump basically went to a lot of Republican governors and asked them to rig elections for him in the form of redrawing maps. And so we know that this was a partisan gerrymander because Ron DeSantis decided to release the maps to Fox News, and he did it when it was color-coded, and it showed and illustrated where blue seats, Democratic seats, would possibly be converted to Republican seats. And so that goes against our state constitution. And they illegally and unconstitutionally passed this bill. And so I decided to stand up for democracy and actually disrupt the proceedings because, again, what they were doing was illegal and unconstitutional, and it went against what the voters wanted. I know that the people should decide who their representatives are, right? The politicians should not be able to choose who their voters are. And what we're witnessing right now, in conjunction with the gutting of the Voting Rights Act, is Republican lawmakers in D.C. And all over these state legislatures, they are trying to return us back to the worst chapters of our history. And that is simply because they don't want us to have a say. They want the status quo. And I'm telling and making an appeal to everyone, right? Like, right now, these politicians are working less and less and less. And meanwhile, they're getting richer. We are working harder than ever And many of us are still struggling to stay afloat. They want us feeling hopeless. They want us to feel as though nothing can change, as though voting won't matter. But they're spending billions and billions of dollars, right, to suppress our right to vote. They're changing laws, making it harder for marginalized communities, for working families to go out and vote. And this is because they want to stay in power. They are so fearful of losing power. And they are fearful that we are going, many people are going to come into power, and they think that we're going to do to them what they've done to many of us for hundreds of years. But that's not the case. What happens when working families come into power, when everyday hardworking people become our state lawmakers, our federal lawmakers, we lead with love and humanity and dignity and compassion and respect. We want to make sure that no one experiences what we experienced as marginalized people. Again, I was a single mom, and I keep going back to this. I was a single mom for 12 years. I know what it's like to struggle. I don't want anyone to have to struggle the way in which I did, right? I know what happens. I am also proof positive of what happens when government does it right. I was a recipient of a workshop, a program in which I was able to gain down payment assistance because money trickled down from the feds, that trickled down to the state, that trickled down to the local government, that allowed me, a woman who had graduated from the University of Florida, that was working for the state but only making $28,000. They helped me pay my down payment. They helped me with down payment assistance as well as closing costs, right? And when I refinanced my home, I paid that back. But these are programs that Donald Trump cut under the big BS bill, programs that Ashley Moody does not want. And that's because they just want their campaign donors and their billionaire friends and family and themselves to get richer. I am ready for hardworking, everyday people to get bailed out. I'm ready for small business owners to get bailed out. We have to focus our efforts on lowering their costs and not these costs of these big corporations. Over 88 companies last year made over $105 billion. They paid absolutely nothing in federal taxes. Meanwhile, I had a woman tell me she made $55,000 last year, and she's on a payment plan with the IRS. Our system is broken. And I want to go to Washington, D.C. to help fix it.
0: Angie Nixon, final question. You joined the DSA recently in June. What is your relationship to the organization? If you win in November, you'd be the first DSA member in the Senate.
1: So you are exactly right. I just recently joined the DSA. I also just recently joined the Working Families Party. And my relationship is one that I just joined them because I saw that they were one of the organizations that was working the hardest to help ensure that people have universal health care. I'm talking to too many people who have loved ones that have died because they were underinsured or they didn't have any insurance. And so I am not an active member of DSA. I just paid a little bit of dues because as I paid dues with the Working Families Party, because I appreciate certain parts of their platform. Do I agree with all of it? No, I don't. And I don't agree with everything in the Democratic Party as well. And so I want folks to know they don't have to worry about me pushing some type of authoritarianism or any type of dictatorship. As a matter of fact, I have made it my life's mission to push back on any type of authoritarian and dictatorship, which is why I am so adamant about fighting back against Donald Trump and heading to D.C. I want folks to know I am someone accessible, ethical, someone that they can trust. I'm willing to have conversations about any questions folks may have of me and my ideology. But if they look at my track record, they know that I always put people first, hardworking, everyday people first. And that is what I'm going to do when I become their next United States Senator.
0: Thank you so much, State Representative Angie Nixon. You're the Democratic Senate nominee for the state of Florida. Thank you for joining
1: us. Thank you.
0: Coming up, we'll go to California, where Aisha Wahab has won a special election for a seat in the House, even though AIPAC spent millions to defeat her. She's set to become the first African American in Congress. Stay with us.

0: Everybody Deserves to Be Free by the Resistance Revival Chorus. In California, progressive Democratic State Senator Aisha Wahab has made history by winning a special election to fill the congressional seat vacated by disgraced Representative Eric Swalwell, who resigned amid sexual misconduct claims. Wahab becomes the first Afghan American elected to Congress representing eastern parts of the San Francisco Bay Area. In 2018, she also became the first Afghan American elected to public office in the United States. During Wahab's congressional campaign, groups affiliated with AIPAC, the American-Israel Public Affairs Committee, spent over $6 million to support her rival, Melissa Hernandez. Aisha Wahab joins us now. Welcome to Democracy Now! Aisha, you won the primary pretty easily earlier this year, and during this special election, between then and the special election, groups affiliated with AIPAC spent over $6 million to defeat you. Talk about the significance of this victory and how you did it.
1: Well, I just want to appreciate my team and the district for really seeing through it. My district is a decently well-educated district. They knew that my record is very, very clear versus the lies that were spread by AIPAC. And I do want to highlight the fact that the millions of dollars in this district, compared to many other districts, for example, we don't have a big city. We don't have an Oakland. We don't have a San Jose or San Francisco. And San Francisco is barely touching $3 million of outside spending. We were pushing over $9.4 million, right? And still counting. We'll see the final numbers. But it did significant damage when there's, in a single month, nearly $6+ million being spread lies. And I'm very happy that the Chronicle actually stated that a lot of the ads were misleading and were lies.
0: And Aisha, it wasn't just AIPAC that was a special interest group that was working against you. You also pushed for a bill that would outlaw caste discrimination when you were in the state Senate, and you pushed for this law in 2023. It was ended up being vetoed by Gavin Newsom. But during that time, you faced a lot of death threats and violent threats. And how did you deal with that? And talk about what you were pushing for and what that interest group was.
1: Yeah, so there was a bill that I pushed called to ban caste discrimination, which is practiced in some cultures where you could never educate yourself enough to get out of the caste, right? It's literally a 3,000-year-old slavery model that still exists today. And there were a lot of people that were opposed to it. They will never say why they were completely opposed to it. They pretend that caste does not exist. But the fact that we had the Senate have to pay for a bulletproof vest for me because of the amount of death threats that I received, rape threats, you know, just a lot of weird things. It was important for me to carry the bill all the way through because it was the right thing to do. It basically said that in California, let alone in the United States, discrimination of any kind is bad. And I wanted to ensure that all people in my district felt seen, felt heard, and felt protected.
0: Aisha Wahab, you're the first Muslim and first African-American woman in the state Senate, and you'd be the first African-American in Congress. We're now, you know, coming up on 25 years since the invasion of Afghanistan and 5 years since the Taliban took power. Your thoughts on, you know, the significance of your trajectory and what is happening in Afghanistan?
1: Yeah, you know, I'm an American through and through, born in New York, raised by Uncle Sam in the foster care system. And as an Afghan American, someone who is proud of my culture and heritage, it's disappointing to see what is happening in Afghanistan, where they are blocking women and children from going to school, really living their lives. I think that that's going to be a disaster to come for Afghanistan, let alone the fact that the United States needs to practice diplomacy, and regardless of which group is in power, we should be exercising diplomacy and having a relationship, hopefully even kind of steering them in the right direction when it comes to human rights, women's rights, and just civil rights across the board. Afghanistan is a landlocked nation. It is surrounded by interested parties. They have an unlimited amount of resources that the United States needs to, you know, at least partner with, to have contracts with. And Afghanistan also needs other allies, and we have not really exercised that. There are a lot of different warlord groups that want power that are not the Taliban, too. And I think that each of them are deeply, deeply failed and misguided in the sense that they are not doing what's right for the country. They are doing what's right for themselves. And we have seen, even under the support of the United States, that these warlord groups literally rape the country.
0: And Aisha Wahab, last question. You just have 30 seconds. You talked about growing up in the foster care system. How has that informed your policy priorities? And what is the message you'll be taking to Congress?
1: Definitely. You know, our entire campaign was about unity and supporting the most vulnerable community member. Growing up in the foster care system, going to church, living with different types of people, hearing different languages, I realized that at the end of the day, everyone wants stability, everyone's peace, a thriving future. And I embody
0: Aisha, I'm
1: that.
0: So sorry.
1: I want to be able to do that.
0: Thank you
1: no
0: so
1: worries.
0: Much. Congressman-elect Aisha Wahab won a special election in California. And that does it for today's show. Happy birthday, Julie Crosby. I'm Anjali Kamath. Thank you for joining us for another edition of Democracy Now!

0: KWMR would like to thank its booster sponsor, Olema House and Due West Tavern. Located in Olema, on the edge of Point Reyes National Seashore, the property features 22 guest rooms and two cottages. 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
1: KWMR would like to thank its Signal sponsor, Marin Arts, a nonprofit organization that advocates for the arts of Marin County. 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

the women that would not let me be. I'm gonna give me religion. Gonna join the Baptist church. I'm gonna give me religion. Gonna join the Baptist church. Gonna do like a preacher. 'Cause I won't ever have to work.

0: Good morning.
1: Good morning, West Marin. This is almost the coffee and whiskey hour.
0: Almost.
1: Just trying to keep your weekend going.
0: Yeah. Doesn't stop, folks. Never stops. What is it? It's Monday. I know that much.
1: I'm guessing August 24th.
0: August 24th. That's correct. My name is Darren Nelson.
1: And I'm Danny Montana.
0: And this is the Coffee and Whiskey Hour.
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0: Yes, indeed. 90.5 in Point Reyes Station, 89.9 in Bolinas, and 92.3 in San Geronimo Valley. What a good life we live, Danny.
1: Yeah.
0: It's been a very busy weekend for me. And I've had a few days off prior to that. I was recovering from a stupid surgery. I'm feeling much better now, though, and back at it. Back on the horse, as they say. How about you? You feeling good?
1: Yeah. Oh. Yeah, yeah. I started playing again a couple gigs last week. And
0: do we sound as old as I feel like we sound? Recovering from this and that.
1: I can't work on this. Yeah, I know. Starting to talk like what... Old people talk.
0: Old people talking. That was a live Chrome Johnson song. The theory for today was we were going to play all things related to Danny Uzalewski. If you don't know who Danny Uzalewski is, then you're probably new to town.
1: And hopefully, we'll try to show you something here.
0: Yeah, we're gonna work on it. I brought my computer in today to try to plug it into the board. And I'm having difficulty, but, you know, I'm going to keep working on it in between songs, during songs, whatever, and maybe we'll get it going, because I've got a couple Danny Uzalewski songs that nobody's ever heard, and I really want to play them. And I have this hard drive that has a bunch of music that Danny and I made together throughout the years, and it's all on this hard drive, and I thought for sure I could plug my hard drive into my computer and plug my computer into the board. Montana can do it with his, but he has a PC and I have a Mac. So I don't know if this is an advertisement for PCs, but the Mac is not working for me.
1: This is actually a real piece of PC for sure.
0: Yeah, it has tape on it and broken screen. So I'm going to first, we're going to play through some ideas and... But for right now, my thought was I was going to try to see if I could get this Chuck Day song to play. And if you don't know who Chuck Day is, Chuck Day was a staple in the community. He kind of famous for writing California Dreamin'.
1: Yeah.
0: And
1: also the lick to Secret Agent Man.
0: Yeah. Secret Agent Man lick. Chuck was a grumpy old dude, but everybody loved him. He's an amazing musician, and when he passed away, he left his I don't even know what that guitar was. It's a Gibson, but Gibson hollow body, like it's like a 335, but I don't think it was a 330, 340, 335. I don't know what it was, but it was Chuck's guitar. He played that thing always, and he was also a lefty, but it was a right-handed guitar that he had converted to a left-handed guitar, but left it all kind of right-handed. So when he passed away, he left that guitar to Danny. He restrung it right-handed and played it for a while. But that thing had, like, cables for strings on it.
1: What? Yeah.
0: Chuck had these monster fingers, big, big old sausage fingers, and that guitar was so hard to play. Anyway, Danny plays it a lot, and rightfully so, carrying on a Fairfax tradition. So I'm going to try this song. Bear with me, folks. I'm going to see if this works. And there it is. This is called Molly's Song by Chuck Day.

0: How about that? That's Honey Dust. I'm alive. Danny Zaleski is alive. missing that guy. And I don't know how he would feel about us talking all this about him, but I don't care.
1: You know, I used to hear about Chuck's influence on Danny when before Danny was even 21 and couldn't come into the 19 Broadway, and he'd sit in the parking lot with his guitar playing along to Chuck.
0: Yeah, Danny, Chuck took a liking to Danny, and I don't think Chuck took a liking to many folks.
1: He tolerated me after a couple of years.
0: Me too.
1: Yeah.
0: When he was nice to me, I would leave the bar like victorious. Like, yes, he didn't tell me to piss off or whatever.
1: Do have a great old picture of him with my daughter, who was like 7 at the time, eating gummy worms in the green room at the Fairfax Festival.
0: Aww.
1: Just chucking.
0: I believe it. He was like Santa Claus.
1: It was nerds.
0: Yeah.
1: And she's, "Would you like some more nerds, sir?" And she's like, "No more nerds."
0: Got any whiskey? Well, I'm still working on my hard drive, and I'm really hoping I can get this to work.
1: Morning for that.
0: It's so early. In the meantime, we want to do a live. I think it's Chrome Johnson, right?
1: It's Chrome at Pete's 881.
0: Are we on preamp 1? I think so. Yeah, give it a whirl.
1: Maybe somebody will call and tell us what we're doing wrong.
0: Yeah, hit it. That's good enough. I

0: Yep.
1: So that was a big, Danny did that song.
0: Yeah.
1: Great. And all the time.
0: Yeah, right.
1: That was Muddy Waters.
0: Muddy Waters doing that version of I'm a King Bee, which Danny would do live, and always powerful stuff. And
1: he's a blues man, for sure.
0: yeah, so that's, we're paying tribute to our buddy Danny, who is in a rehabilitation center. He unfortunately suffered a stroke a couple weeks ago, and I was in recovery myself from a surgery I had, and I had a gig booked, and I almost canceled it, and I said, no, I can do this. It was a you know, sit down kind of gig, and it was with Danny, and as it turns out, after I did the show, I had a couple days of, you know, I shouldn't have done the gig, but turns out it was the best thing I could have done, because it was the last time I got to play with Danny for hopefully not very long, but because of him having a stroke, he's his right arm is doesn't work, so he's in rehabilitation. And
1: there's been movement, right?
0: Been some movement, but he said it's pretty random.
1: Okay.
0: You know, and he's just working real hard to get back to everybody, and hopefully that happens sooner than later.
1: Just a great, great guitar player and
0: yeah,
1: songwriter, singer, and
0: indeed,
1: Crowe & Johnson was about the best band around for sure.
0: Yeah,
1: during their reign.
0: Yeah,
1: and then he played lead guitar for his dad's band, Rusty Evans and Ring of Fire.
0: He played
1: all the Luther Perkins parts.
0: Really well.
1: Really, really well.
0: Let's do some Rusty's something.
1: Yeah, they travel the country.
0: Yeah, playing big places, yeah, you know.
1: The Ryman.
0: Wow.
1: Yeah.
0: Yeah, that's something. That says a lot.
1: Tootsies. Yeah.
0: Yeah. And Rusty, we lost Rusty, too.
1: To a stroke.
0: A little while back. And he was also a great painter. An artist. If you were alive in the 80s and went into a dentist office, you probably saw some of Rusty's artwork. All right, let's do some.
1: That said that with a lot of love there, Darren.
0: It was, I swear.
1: Okay. Let's see what we got here with Rusty Evans and Ring of Fire featuring Danny Uzaleski.

0: fire.
1: Well, that was
0: a ring of fire.
2: It stopped in here, but not on.
1: Yeah.
2: Headphones.
1: Well, folks, Danny and Darren's confusing listening party. It's halftime. We're going to do our halftime report live from Point Reyes Station. 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
2: That's what it says.
1: That's fun.
2: It?
1: Yeah. 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
2: Join slash KWMR. Yeah, yeah.
1: That wasn't confusing.
2: Yes.
1: But it is important to have the emergency alert system out here where things, you know, things can go a little haywire from time to time.
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1: Yay.
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2: A coffee and whiskey hour mug.
1: A coffee and whiskey hour mug, which has a recipe on it. It's a very...
2: all the ingredients.
1: Use all the ingredients on the mug that shows exactly how to make the perfect breakfast beverage.
2: All proceeds go to KWMR.
1: That's correct.
2: And there are also T-shirts, tank tops.
1: Yep.
2: And be the coolest kid on the block with a coffee and whiskey hour.
1: Half shirt. You have to cut your shirt to a half shirt if you want it to be a half shirt.
2: Anywho,
1: Nicasio County Fair was Saturday.
2: That was last Saturday.
1: That's got to go. We don't need to tell.
2: Do you want to hear what just happened?
1: No.
2: There was food, music, and activities.
1: Yep. If you missed it, you missed it. Like me.
2: Let's go into the future, though, here.
1: Yeah.
2: And I'll tell you. Let's talk about who's playing around.
1: Okay.
2: Okay, so Nick's Cove has Dustin Saylor playing tomorrow night. 5 to 8 on the 25th.
1: Nice. On a Monday.
2: On a Monday.
1: I mean a Tuesday.
2: On a Tuesday. And then the next Tuesday, September 1st, from 5 to 8, Tom Duarte.
1: Old Duarte. He's back.
2: He might be sensitive to that ageism of yours here. But anyway, let's see. Tony Seafood, also in Marshall. They have music on Sundays from 5 to 7. The only listing here was the Songbirds, who will be on the 30th. Station House Cafe here in Point Reyes, our one and only best friend in the world, Paul Knight. And his better friends than us, I guess. They're all playing. 6 to 8 on the 27th.
1: Who doesn't love a good Paul party?
2: And his friends.
1: Not us, but.
2: So the old Western, I don't really know who's playing except that.
1: And you won't.
2: Well, but I'm playing there. I'm playing a happy hour show 5 to 7 on September 4th.
1: What day is that?
2: It's a Friday.
1: Friday. Good for you. Yeah. That'll be fun. I'd like to see that.
2: Oh, and at Smiley's, so much listed that you're going to have to go to smileysaloon.com. Plenty going on, though.
1: I would be hard-pressed not to go to the website and look it up for yourself because there's always something fantastic happening there.
2: And we only have an hour here, so.
1: Yeah.
2: Paper Mill Creek Saloon, same thing. A lot of stuff on that website. A couple things, though, are Tuesday the 25th is storytelling night with Anna Barker. And that's 7 to 9. Wednesday on the 26th from 7 to 9 is JoJo Diamond.
1: JoJo Diamond.
2: Great thing on Thursday is the 27th is Jazz in the Valley with Eli Carlton Pearson, Sean Nelson, Tommy O'Mahony, and Xander Silverstein.
1: Xander Silverstein. Stein. All those guys are fantastic. I played this past weekend, all weekend long, with Eli.
2: Yeah.
1: It was great.
2: He's so good. Friday, the 28th, I'll be playing the happy hour, one of my regular Fridays, 5 to 7. And then at 8 is the Archie Williams High School's 75th anniversary.
1: Wait, where's that?
2: That's the Paper Mill Creek Saloon.
1: 75th anniversary?
2: Yeah.
1: Of Archie.
2: Of Archie. It's not a class of...
1: Yeah. Okay,
2: it's not a... There's 75th reunion.
1: Yeah, that would have been weird.
2: Filled with 95-year-olds, right?
1: Well, it's a hopping party. Wheelchair access.
2: Anyway, the band that night will be the Mystic Guys. And on Saturday the 8th is the Happies.
1: Where?
2: I said the 8th. Saturday at 8 is the Happies.
1: Okay. Saturday the...
2: Yeah, Saturday. Okay, let's see. Friday was the 28th. So let's go with the 29th.
1: 29th. The Happies will be at... I'm sorry, I was...
2: At the Paper Mill.
1: The reason I asked and had you repeat that is because the Happies are fantastic. The name fits them perfectly. You should come out to the Paper Mill and check out the Happies. They're touring all over the world right now. They've been.
2: Really?
1: They were playing with Sublime recently.
2: Wow.
1: Just, if you look them up online, you can see some of the places they've been playing. They're just blowing up, and rightfully so.
2: And also coming back home yet on a Sunday is Danny's Live Dead at 6 o'clock. So that'd be...
1: That might not be happening. I just got a text from Jared saying he's not sure if that's going to happen. And I hate to put that out there, but I would hate for you all to go out to see Danny's Live Dead and have him not be there.
2: And have to see the Paper Mill Gang instead.
1: That was last night, and I said, I think he said that to me to see if I would take the spot. And, you know, it's not easy getting the gang together. Everybody's in another band, you know?
2: Yeah. So. Hey, so, yes, of course... Check out the website for the Paper Mill. There's more stuff I couldn't add. Although on the 6th, at 6 o'clock, which is a Sunday, is Mark Caron's Buds.
1: Oh.
2: So you got to go to that.
1: That's great. Mark Caron is one of the all-time greats of the area, for sure.
2: Yeah. And then, yeah.
1: You got anything else?
2: Oh, Jocko's on Saturday the 29th.
1: Uh-huh.
2: 6:30 to 8:30, Joe Moore.
1: 6:30 to 8:30. Joe Moore?
2: Yeah. And then you're there.
1: Les Moore.
2: On the first Friday.
1: Friday. I don't think that's happening right away. Is it? Maybe it is. No. It's, next. Geez, I'm so out of Yeah, September 4th, which is in, next Friday. I'll be there next Friday. And I'm trying to get Eli to play with me at that too. I had such a great weekend with him. So much fun. Such a good dude. Well read. I like well read people to hang with. Okay, enough of my ramble jamble.
2: Oh yeah, and Rancho Nicasio, check it out.
1: Find it
2: online because they've got it all happening. They do have the Sons are playing on Labor Day. We'll be here Labor Day.
1: Nice.
2: Sons of Champlin. It's sold out. Sorry. Yeah. But I got tickets.
1: You did. Yeah. I just walk in with a guitar case. I get in every time. Don't tell them. Okay. We're going to play a little outfit out of the area called Honey Dust again. See what happens. This is the best day of my life, Danny.

0: Yes, indeed, that was Honey Dust. I had a lot of great times with that band. I miss playing with those guys. And hey, let's not forget that Danny Uzelewski, he suffered a stroke. He has no mobility in his right arm. His right leg is a little funky too. He's getting there. He's getting there. But he needs a lot of help. And if you could be so kind as to, just go to he has a GoFundMe page. If you could just look it up and donate a couple bucks if you got them. Even if you don't, you could at least put a little comment in there. Tell him to get well soon. Of course, he's got a lot of friends and family and people who love him, but there's not much money in that. So give him a hand if you can. That would be super, super helpful. So far, we've just done all things related to Danny today. Right now, we're going to do Kevin Mead, I think, right?
1: Yeah, because Danny helped tons of bands.
0: Yeah.
1: By filling in on guitar all the time, and then he's on this album the whole way through with Kevin.
0: Yeah, and Kevin Mead is a local hero, too. Swings a mean hammer, paints a mean wall.
1: He drops that hammer.
0: This is called Flyover States.

0: How about that?
1: Chuck Day.
0: Can you imagine being in a room with that guy? So that was recorded in San Anselmo at Chris Malin's studio. It's called Kickback Theater. It's still there. That recording studio is still there. I don't know who runs it and if you can get in there, but I know it was very inexpensive to go in and record. And Chris Malin put that together, that whole recording, this whole album. And I have on this computer that we could never get into. this album has 13 tracks on it. I've got like 20 tracks. Wow. All these outtakes and personal stuff where Chuck is just talking into the microphone. He's kind of like this the whole time. Just like,
1: we should do that next time.
0: That would be great unless it doesn't work, which seems to be the case.
1: Maybe we can, in the meantime, figure out how to uncover these Danny tunes nobody's ever heard
0: Sorry
1: before.
0: Sorry about that. Well, thanks for hanging out with us.
1: Yeah.
0: It's a good time.
1: Kind of time for us to hit the road, Jack.
0: Yeah. Unfortunately, we have to say good morning.
1: Check out live music.
0: Yeah.
1: Go to Jocko's First Friday for Darren Nelson.
0: Wink, wink. Thanks. Y'all have a great day. Bye-bye.

0: Oh, hello. 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
2: 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Please stay tuned, because coming up next is In the Coastal Garden. Our guest this morning is Josh Williams, the owner of California Flora Nursery in Fulton, up in Sonoma County. Stay tuned.

0: Good morning. I'm Susan Hayes.
1: And I'm Lyons Filmer. In the Coastal Garden is here every other Monday from 9 to 10 a.m.
0: We strive to inspire you with our wonderful guests and the Plant of the Week feature, and to inform you of the many resources available to guide you on your gardening journey. Today we welcome Josh Williams. He is the owner of California Flora Nursery in Fulton, California, which is in Northwest Santa Rosa. Hey, welcome to the show, Josh.
2: Thank you. Thanks for having me. It's great to be part of this wonderful resource.
1: Yes, yes, yes. Mm-hmm. And thank you for being one of those wonderful resources.
0: Most definitely, yeah.
2: Thank you.
1: Well, it's good and foggy-ish here, a little overcast in Point Reyes Station. How is it where you are?
2: Yeah, we're foggy too, which I'm happy to have.
1: I agree.
2: Our summers are long and warm, and so we'll take all the fog we can get.
1: Yeah, yeah. I'm in Petaluma, and there's the back deck was wet.
2: Yes.
1: We like that.
2: Yeah,
1: well, for those of you who follow the show, or even a little bit follow the show, we have a regular deal. We do our Plant of the Week, and we ask our guest, in this case, Josh Williams, for some suggestions on a plant. And Josh gave us several really interesting choices. And as a nursery that specializes in California native plants, those plant choices were in that world mostly. And I knew nothing about Napa false indigo, so I picked that one. The botanical name is Amorpha californica, and it's the variety Napensis. It's a rare shrub native to Marin, which supports our state insect, the dogface butterfly.
0: Did either of you know that there was a state insect? I didn't.
1: No.
0: I know about trees and birds, but I never knew.
2: Yeah, there's a lot of state things that we aren't always aware of, but the butterfly is a cool one.
1: It is. So I had to take a little side tour and look up Zerine Eurydice. Isn't that a fabulous name?
0: It's a mouthful,
1: yeah.
0: That's for sure.
1: Well, the wonderful UC Ag and Natural Resources Department has a great site, and one of the their folks in Stanislaus County has an article about the dogface butterfly, the California's golden butterfly. Denise Godbout-Avant is the author's name, and this just came out in July of this year. She writes, the primary source of nectar for the adults is from the mustard family. It appears to favor purple-colored flowers and is a valuable pollinator for native plants, including California buckeye, thistles, and blue verbena. The dogface butterfly caterpillar feeds primarily on the leaves of the false indigo plant, a plant that can be difficult to grow outside its native habitat. One area it can be found in is the Shutamul Bear River Preserve near Auburn in Placer County. It's a 40-acre preserve, part of the Placer County Trust, closed to the public except for specially arranged tours. And that looks like something that would be very fun to do. And Josh, when I was looking through the various sources I could find, Marin, Sonoma, Napa, and Lake counties were named as kind of the locale for the Napa false indigo. Is that your experience of it?
2: Yeah, definitely. Yeah, the variety Napensis, which is the rare form that occurs in the North Bay only. You can see it in Marin County in a number of places. A few of the prime places are the beginning of the Cataract Trail. At the base of it, you'll find a few shrubs scattered about. In Olam Pali, you'll see some shrubs in the oak understory. And then you can also see some along Kent Lake area.
0: Mm-hmm.
2: So they're scattered about the county. They're not usually very abundant. In Sonoma County, we have a bit more, especially under like our Gary Oak trees. And we're fortunate that Amber Huntington, our nursery manager, lives on Pepperwood Preserve.
1: Oh.
2: And they have a wonderful population of it in Garrison Canyon, where she and her husband live, who also works at the nursery. And she's allowed to collect seed there, which makes it very good for us. Since it is a rare plant, of course, we don't want to be collecting seed when inappropriate or too much.
1: Right. Of course. Well, the California Native Plant Society, on their rare plants page, names some specific locations in these four counties, Marin, Sonoma, Napa, and Lake. So good to hear about Pepperwood, too. Imagine living on Pepperwood Preserve.
0: Yeah.
1: I've only seen
2: yeah.
1: photographs of it. Yeah.
2: Yeah.
1: Well, that's
2: very
1: great.
2: Happy there.
1: That's very great. Well, the larger family, if you will, the Amorpha californica, is it's in the legume family, so it's a pea-type plant, known by the common name of California false indigo. So as you said, Josh, the Nepenthes is this rarer variety or variation, and you're going to talk to us about some of those terms in a bit. But the bigger part of the family is native to California, Arizona, and northern Baja California, growing in chaparral and woodland. A hairy, thornless shrub. I love the hairiness. With leaves made up of spiny, oval-shaped leaflets, each tipped with a resin gland. Now, Josh, can you tell us anything about this resin gland?
2: Well, yeah, resin glands can have various purposes. I think the most typical purpose, and especially in this case, is because it emits a strong scent and probably flavor, it helps prevent herbivory. So keeps deer, for example, from eating the foliage. It is a deer-resistant plant, and I would bet money it's because of that gland.
1: Well, one of my favorite sites to go to online is the nursery Las Pilitas, and they had a nice listing about the Nepenthes, and they were the ones who specifically noted the scent of the foliage, and they say it's an aromatic shrub. And commonly grows in areas between Quercus agrifolia, I'm not sure which oak that is, and Salix species, sometimes mixed with the Rhamnus californica or Toxicodendron diversilobum. What's that? Do you know, Josh?
2: Good old poison oak.
1: Oh, of course. But it says that the foliage has a very interesting smell, guava, pineapple, lavender, and maybe a little pine. I mean, that in itself.
0: Yes.
1: I want that in my garden.
2: Yeah, it does have a distinctive scent. And in our area, the Varia Nepenthes actually grows a little bit different than the Californica, probably where Las Pilitas is located.
1: Uh-huh.
2: For us, it definitely is an understory under the Gary oak, or the Oregon white oak, as it's called, and sometimes under Doug fir, even under redwoods. And then, of course, poison oak is not an infrequent companion, but coffeeberry as well. You have California fescue, which is a beautiful native grass in
1: yes.
2: the woodland setting. So all you can... You see this beautiful matrix that occurs where this plant grows. And it's just a wonderful indicator, I think, of as often a fairly healthy area, if it's thriving, that is. But because it is rare, when you have flourishing stands, it's a wonderful sight to see.
1: Talk about the flowers on this plant.
2: They're really intriguing. I really enjoy them. A picture on our website, I think, makes them look pretty cool. Of course, it is zoomed in quite a bit because it is a pretty tiny flower. But they have these intricate, they're on stems or racemes, and they have little flowers along the stem, and they have these deep sort of purple to burgundy, more purple flat petals, and then these yellow-orange stamens that protrude, and it creates this really cool, intricate little effect of this multicolored inflorescence. And so it's a fun thing to see, but just keep in mind it's definitely not showy. It's one of those plants that if you see it in a garden and you look up close to the flowers, you go, wow, that's so cool.
1: But you could easily just pass over it you know, take a look at, okay, move along to something else.
2: Yeah. I mean, the plant itself is definitely not a showy plant. But of course, as you said, the habitat value is, it's very important because as a larval host to the dog-faced butterfly, meaning that the butterflies lay the eggs on only that genus, and then the caterpillars have to have that plant to consume and grow and develop. And so without that plant, we lose the butterfly.
1: And it sounded like, if I interpreted the information correctly, that the adult butterfly is attracted to that color flower and for the nectar and so on. So the adults are benefiting from the plant as well as the caterpillars.
2: Yeah, I don't actually know how much they nectar on the plant specifically. Mm-hmm. The main thing is that they lay their eggs on it.
1: Yeah.
2: So they can sort of like the Dutchman's pipevine, the California Dutchman's pipevine, yes. And the monarch, of course, with the milkweed.
1: Right. Mm-hmm.
2: So they can detect those plants, and they know that they're offspring have evolved to live off of those plants. Mm-hmm. So they specifically need to lay their eggs. And in like with the monarch, the milkweed is generally toxic to other critters, and they've co-evolved to put up with that and also give a defense, and the Dutchman's pipevine as well.
1: Yes.
2: Where it protects the young from being consumed.
1: Now, is that the case with the Napa false indigo?
2: Not that I'm aware of. I actually am not certain on that, but I don't believe that's the case as far as being
1: poisonous to others, poison. Others than that dog face butterfly.
2: Yeah. I'm not sure that it is in that case.
1: Yeah. I didn't, of all the places I went, nobody said that. So
2: yeah,
1: we'll probably assume that it's not.
2: Yeah.
1: Now, this point, Calscape, our wonderful California native plant resource, community society resource, includes this statement. The species is said to be somewhat difficult in cultivation and is more often used in restoration projects. What do you think they mean by that, Josh Williams?
2: Well, it is definitely it can be a challenging one to propagate, and it's also a little challenging to get established in the garden or at least have it grow very quickly. So I think there are a number of factors that come into play. It's limited availability in nurseries is partially because the plant is just very limited.
1: Yeah.
2: And then to get it to germinate is fairly tricky. So we use a hot boiling water treatment and liquid smoke.
1: Wow.
2: For germination. And generally the germination happens fairly easily. For us, the trick is after it germinates is to avoid what's called damping off. So even though we follow very sterile conditions for our propagation, you run the risk of the little seedlings just dying from fungal infections. So Amber, our manager, has done a great job in working that out and producing wonderful crops. So I think the biggest thing is lack of availability, and that it is just tricky to propagate and tricky to keep happy in the nursery, in the little pots, for example. So I think you as a
1: plantsman and a nursery owner, have the burden is on you.
0: That's what it sounds like.
2: So we're getting to the point where we're able to stock them fairly well, yeah. And it is a fairly high demand plant because it is unusual and it's wonderfully local.
1: Yeah.
2: And it does support the butterfly. So there is a fairly high demand for it in our area. And people come from somewhat farther afield to find it. So like you said, the burden's on us to produce it. And there aren't many nurseries that produce it at all, much less in very high quantity. So I think it's once you get the knack of it down, it's not that hard. But it is on the gardening side. It is slow to get established. So it's going to take a little while to build up your plant and get a nice shrub out of it.
1: Yeah.
0: So, Josh, when you sell one of these plants, what is the size of it? Like, are you in a gallon pot or a...
2: Yeah, it's in a gallon pot. Mm-hmm. So we sell them in gallon sizes. We're relatively small at where we are at the moment. And So we don't do much bigger than a gallon piece. Some people would probably love to see bigger sizes, but a gallon size is typical. Mm-hmm. And so they can range in height from anywhere from probably usually in the 6 to 12 to 18 inches. 18 inches is pretty unusual for us to have any that big because they sell before they get that large. So the plants typically are, I'd say, in that sort of 10-inch range.
0: When's the best time to plant it, then? What would be ideal?
2: Fall is the best time to plant it, but you get into this catch-22 because it is a popular plant. If you wait till, let's say, November, I can almost guarantee we'll be out of them because the fall busy season has already been going for a while. So in that case, sometimes we recommend, well, if you buy it now or we'll have a bigger crop ready by mid-September, then you might want to hold on to it, you know, keep it watered but not overwatered in your pot in a lightly shaded spot, and then plant it when the rains begin and then get it established that way. That is the golden time to plant California natives, especially our shrubs and trees. So I would say get it when you can, but then try to hold it if you can until the rain.
0: Okay.
1: Well, we're going to be asking you about summer planting in a little bit, but I want to give a shout out to the wonderful book, Marin Flora. I have a great copy, the 2007 illustrated version, John Thomas Howell, Frank Almeida, Wilma Follette, and Catherine Best, with a Tom Killian illustration on the cover.
0: Beautiful book.
1: So
2: it's such a classic resource.
1: Absolutely. So they have the Amorpha californica napensis. They call it mock locust, which is interesting.
2: Well, yeah, common names are always tricky because they're all sorts of, as you know, all sorts of different names you can use as common names.
1: Yes.
2: So you get some interesting names and you look at all the available common names.
1: I looked up false indigo because my textile brain went immediately to, ooh, is this a dye plant? And not the napensis, but another part of the Amorpha family, apparently. There's some that have been used actually back in colonial times before they got a hold of real indigo. But anyway, Marin Flora tells us that the napensis is widespread but not common on sunny slopes or in deep shade of woods. Mount Tamalpais, Cascade Canyon, Murray Trail, Corte Madera Ridge, Northside Trail. So there's Cascade, which you mentioned earlier, didn't you, Josh?
2: Cataract. I can't remember if I've seen it in Cascade Canyon. It's funny, I don't actually remember seeing it when I've hiked through there, but it must be there somewhere.
1: They say between Ross and Phoenix Lake, in the Lagunitas Canyon, and as you did mention, Olympali. The mock locust is one of the numerous shrubs of the region that stump sprouts following a fire. And also they tell us it's the host plant for the dog-faced butterfly.
2: Mm-hmm. Yeah, the fire is key for rejuvenating them. And as Amber could tell you, her canyon did burn has burned before. And so it did rejuvenate wonderfully well from stump sprouting after the fires. And it cleared the overstory a bit to give more light. And so seed production was really amped up at that point. And the seeds also depend on, since we use a heat treatment for them, depend on fire to germinate as well. They don't require it, but they benefit from it.
1: Let me take just a moment to let listeners know it is KWMR, Point Reyes Station. We are West Marin Community Radio, based here in Point Reyes Station, but streaming worldwide. And the program is In the Coastal Garden. Our guest this morning is Josh Williams, who's the owner of California Flora Nursery in Fulton, in northwest of northwest Santa Rosa, known affectionately as Cal Flora. Just call you that. I'm Lyons Filmer.
0: And Susan Hayes here.
1: And because you carry Napa False Indigo at Cal Flora Nursery, your site has a very nice description of it. Deciduous shrub grows to around 6 feet tall and wide, though can get bigger in the wild. Now, is that to do with our garden practices, the tendency for something in a garden to probably get more water than it would in the wild?
2: Well, no, I think in this case, it actually just has to do with time and age. When we say in the wild, it's because we don't know how old these rootstocks are in the wild where they grow. they could be, I mean, I really don't know how old they are. They could be at least over a century old. And so they've become these very large root systems that allow them to support a much bigger plant. So it's a matter of time. It's kind of like the evergreen huckleberry, which I imagine you may have talked about on the show before, which you'll see in Point Reyes and much of Marin County, especially the coastal areas. And those root systems can be very old. And so you get these wonderful large specimens that you can see just in a garden setting in an individual's time in a given garden. It probably isn't going to get to be that big. It's not like a perennial that grows quickly and typically is shorter lived where it will reach its max size. Or take it to a big extreme of coast redwood. Of course, we're not going to see a 380-foot tall redwood in our garden in our lifetime, but potentially in the wild they can get bigger.
1: Oh, that makes such perfect sense. That had never occurred to me. Thank you. So again, Cal Flora Nursery's website, you speak of it as a rare and threatened shrub, the larval food source for the dog-faced butterfly, our state insect, and that bees and butterflies nectar on the flowers. That's nice.
2: It's a pea family. You can imagine that pea families in general are pretty good habitat plants.
1: Great. And it's deer resistant, and we love that.
2: Of course, they're resistant. We never say deer proof.
1: No. You can't say that about anything, really, can you?
2: Correct. Those little, our lovely little friends will eat anything at any time if they did really decide to.
0: Did we mention, too, that I just in your notes, thing that popped out for me, lions, and was that it needs no watering whatsoever once it's established?
2: Yes. Yeah. Mm-hmm. And in most situations, once established, it is very drought tolerant. Now, keep in mind, if you're living in a spot where you're high up on a hill with really fast draining soil and in a really hot area, then, you know, it might benefit from an occasional deep soak in the summer. But in its native range, in a typical native range, in appropriate conditions, it can be, free of water once established. But that establishment can take 2 or 3 years to really pull it off of all water.
0: Terrific.
1: Well, there's a lot of reference to Amorpha californica nepensis online as well as in our book collections. So if this plant interests you, dear listener, check it out. Wow. There's a site that was new to me, Native Serve Explorer, a nonprofit based in Arlington, Virginia, and it's 50 years old. And they're looking at biodiversity and probably restoration as well, but in looking at native plants all over the United States, and the nepensis was there. So, interesting.
2: That's cool.
1: Yeah.
2: Yeah, not familiar with them.
1: So, let's talk about you, Josh Williams.
0: Yeah, Josh. So, you took over the helm at Cal Flora in 2020. So we're real curious to how, you know, maybe you could tell us a little bit about your past and also the nursery's past and history.
2: Yeah. I feel so privileged to have been able to take it over. For a little bit of my background, I grew up in the Monterey area, the greater Monterey area, and I spent a lot of time hiking and camping as a kid. My parents took us out a lot. And so I really developed an affinity for seeing plants in the wild, on hiking trails.

0: volunteer work, and they said, no, but we're hiring. And so I had grown plants for other native nurseries prior to that down in Santa Cruz area. Mm-hmm. And so I started working there and eventually became the manager. And Sherry and Phil started the nursery back in 1981. And so it really is this wonderful resource, this historic resource, promoting native plants. And we have customers from all over the state, which is just wonderful. And one of the things that makes CalFlora special is we go out and collect material, seeds and cuttings when appropriate for our local plants, and even plants from all over the state, because we are California native and we have customers from all over. But we also make new selections. So if we see, you know, this beautiful specimen of a manzanita that has maybe a distinctive flower color or a wonderful form, we might take a few cuttings, propagate it, put it in our gardens, grow it on. And then if we decide it's worthwhile, we'll propagate from that and then name it. So it's really exciting that each year we have new plants that we haven't offered before, and we make new selections, which keeps it really interesting. So I really value that history with the nursery, and Sherry and Phil were wonderful mentors. And fairly early on, it kind of came up that, well, maybe I would take over the nursery at some point. And so I originally had wanted to be a landscape architect, but after working there, and people kept telling me, you don't want to do that. You want to have your hands in plants.
1: Mm-hmm. Yes.
0: They were right. If I was stuck in an office doing design, I think I would have been very unhappy. So I ended up, it came to pass that one of the owners was ready to retire, and it all sort of came into place, and I made the purchase in 2020. Yeah.
1: Wow, that's terrific. I mean, it's very hard to have a organization like that is, just by looking at your website, you can see, and folks, we really want to mention the website, and what did it take the former owners and you to develop such an encyclopedia of information? It's just extraordinary. About that effort.
0: Yeah, it's a really interesting story. Somewhat interesting story. So after I started working at the nursery, Susie Katz came into the nursery as a customer, and she's actually employed.
1: Oh, sure. Yes, she's been. Oh, we know Susie.
2: Yeah.
0: Oh, good. Susie's wonderful. And so she's actually a landscape designer now after being a web designer with her husband. And she said to Sherry and Phil, you know, you guys need a new website, and I can do that. The previous website was a little, you know, it was old, and it was fairly bare bones. And so I think the owners at the time, they said kind of, well, okay. And because she said she'd do it in trade. And so they sort of, I think, tentatively agreed to it, but we're kind of, we're uncertain at least. And they came up with this wonderful website.
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6: In the Coastal Garden, our guest this morning is Josh Williams, the owner of California Flora Nursery in Fulton, up in Sonoma County.
0: And they came up with this wonderful website, and it's been so easy for us to add to it over the years. So that was, I can't remember exactly when that was, maybe 2012. So we keep adding to it and adding to it and tweaking how it's done. And now we're actually working on a new website. So we are upgrading it and completely redesigning it with Studio Weirin in Point Reyes Station as well.

0: And we'll be hopefully releasing that in September and publishing it. It'll have a lot more information and a lot more search criteria.
1: Wow.
2: A lot more. I mean, that's a little hard to wrap my head around, given the depth of as it currently exists. Well, please let us know when that drops, and we're going to make a big announcement about it. But in the meantime,
0: we do. We have a newsletter. We do once it goes out once a month. So we'll definitely be releasing it at that point. We're actually also in the process of looking for a larger property to expand to because we've been running out of room for the demand we have. And so we're on the long search. It's not going to happen anytime soon for a bigger property in the sort of central Sonoma County area.
2: Well, the way that you propagate, I mean, this going out in the field, collecting seeds and cuttings, establishing kind of a mother plant, for lack of I can't think of a better word for it.
0: That's great.
2: And pulling then from that must take a tremendous amount of infrastructure and room just to put your hand into something like that.
0: Yeah, it's been so when the nursery started, when Sherry and Phil started, they wanted it to be an all native nursery, but they just couldn't. People weren't supporting it as that because back then natives were less known and there certainly wasn't high demand for it. Coincidentally, so they started growing a lot of non-natives that were unusual at the time from like Mediterranean climates in particular. And so when I started in 2009, we probably had about 60% natives, I think. And then fortunately, roughly around that time, people's attentions and interests started changing. And so there was this gradual increase in demand for natives. And so by 2020, we were growing a much higher percentage of natives. And now we just have a handful of species that are not native. And so the demand for natives has really grown. The few plants we grow that are not native is pretty much because customers have been buying from them from us for years and we want available for them. But as demand for natives has grown and interest in the nursery has grown, we really need more space for that. And right now our propagation technique, following careful cleanliness protocols, is actually quite challenging in our limited space. So we need space to have more backup material so we don't run out quickly, and we'd like to have display gardens and do all of that. And so it'd become a much more, much easier climate to produce material in an effective manner with a little more space.
2: You know, mentioned the year 2020 a number of times, and we all know what happened in 2020. So we don't even, I think that's a shorthand. Did you see a difference in a bigger interest in gardening or a shift in gardening with COVID? Yeah, tell us about that. That's interesting.
0: Yeah, it was pretty shocking, obviously, at first. I mean, 2020, at the beginning, it's like, oh, my God, what have I gotten myself into? And, you know, we closed down for a couple of days completely, and then we had curbside pickup. And then demand just exploded. It was already getting high for us prior to that, and then it just took off and has not subsided for us since. I think because we're natives and they're more unusual, we really are. Our demand has just kept growing, knock on wood.
1: Great.
0: We've just had trouble keeping things in stock. And so one of the reasons for moving is that we don't want people to come in and not be able to find what they're looking for because we sell out so quickly and have no additional growing grounds. So demand really increased, and it just each year it seems to continue to increase, and we want to try to meet that demand because our main purpose is to get more native plant out there. That's what we want to see. Why we're all in this is to see our natural flora in people's gardens and to encourage the habitat that produces. So
2: what do you do to help people choose the right plants and take it home and actually
1: put it in the right place?
2: Put it in the right place and then take care of it. Because that's something we really would like to talk a little more about, that Hunlines. We talk about native plants a lot, but we haven't, not as much about the care.
1: Yes. Good point.
0: Yeah, it is tricky because a lot of people are new to natives, and so there's naturally going to be a lot of customer service side to it. I think a lot of even designers will call us and just ask for information without having any intention of buying from us, because there's just not as much information out there yet. And so of course, the key part is knowing, well, where do you live? Do you have deer? You know, do you know what your soil's like? How much do you plan to water? And so all these questions. On our website, we have our plant finder, which allows you to at least do some work via that tool. And so you can narrow it down to say, I want a red flowering plant that blooms in the fall, that attracts butterflies, that puts up with infrequent irrigation and takes parts up. And so you have all these categories you can check there to try to choose the right plant.
2: Oh.
0: Now that is helpful, but still there are factors that come into play that, you know, we're not on your site to know exactly what's going on. But we try to get to the point by asking enough questions to find out what is going to do well at your spot. And one thing to also do is in your own neighborhood is to look around and see in the wild areas what's growing, or in your neighbor's gardens what's growing, though I think looking in the natural areas is where you're going to see a lot of the wonderful natives. And that can help you tell you what you can grow. So if you're on the coast, if you're in like in Point Reyes Station or even more coastal than that, you can look at the wonderful plant communities that you have there. You'll have like coyote mint, and right on the coast, you'll have the seaside daisies and lizard tail and all these wonderful plants that you can assemble in your garden to represent that community. And that you can be fairly assured are going to do well there because they're growing naturally around you. So they've evolved to be in that spot.
1: Oh, wonderful. my tongue is hanging out, actually, thinking about the plants that I have put in and the additional ones I want to put in. But that plant finder feature on the CalFloraNursery.com, right?
0: Yeah. Yep, that's it. Yeah.
1: CalFloraNursery.com. I actually haven't used that tool because usually I'm on the trail of some particular plant. So I'm going to go back and use that plant finder tool.
0: I think it's especially good for people who are new to plants, especially natives, to get an idea of where to start, because it can be overwhelming. We have a lot of plants on our website and in our nursery. And it can be overwhelming, so you can at least narrow down and create your own favorites from there. And then, you know, we can always talk further about what would be appropriate for each person's setting.
2: So, folks listening, we want to explain to you there. And Josh, you can elaborate on this for me because I haven't used it much. But you can click off, you know, what it, you want a small plant, a large plant, a shrub, a tree, right? And then if it flowers or not, and what time of year, what kind of site it needs to. What are all the categories? I can't recall them all.
0: There are a lot. And in the new website, we're adding more that include more specific dimensions, for example, and more about your soil type. At the basic level, you have bloom time, you have watering needs, you have exposure, you have what kind of habitat it can attract. Of course, flower color, whether it's deer resistant. We're adding gopher resistant to the website that we don't have on there right now.
1: Oh, good.
2: Yes, very good there.
0: Gopher, that's still a work in progress because there's not a lot of resources. There aren't a lot of resources out there about native plants and gophers. And so it's coming to our own experiences.
2: Mm-hmm.
0: And in my current garden, which is somewhat newer, I have masses of gophers. So I'm able to give a lot of input about that.
1: Well, before we continue on, I need to do a little station business. This is KWMR, Point Reyes Station, West Marin Community Radio. KWMR is underwritten by the Bolinas Hearsay News, serving the Bolinas community since 1974. 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That's the numerals, 868hearsay@gmail.com. And KWMR is also underwritten by Sound Summit. The lineup for this annual fundraiser for Mount Tamalpais showcases five bands, including Real Estate and Stand, a tribute to Sly Stone featuring Taj Mahal. More information about this September 13th event online at soundsummit.net. It's KWMR in the Coastal Garden, talking this morning with Josh Williams, the owner of California Flora Nursery in Fulton, Northwest Santa Rosa area. I'm Lyons Filmer.
2: Susan Hayes here.
1: I had a brilliant thought.
2: Let's hear it.
1: Well, as we were talking, and Josh, you were giving us the answers to right plant, right place for native plants, a number of the things you mentioned, what's the weather like there, what's growing nearby, where does the sun come from, blah, blah, blah. Those are questions that you want to ask yourself for planting anything, whether it's native or not. It seems to me that the crucial difference that I'm trying to learn is watering. You know, we're told natives need little or no water, but sometimes we miss the bit about getting it established. Would you talk about those parts of it?
0: Of course. Yeah, that is the key thing, and we're hoping to have something on the website about that, on the new website. We definitely will, whether it's immediate or slightly later is a different question. Establishment is key, and sometimes people who are relatively new to gardening think, well, if it doesn't need any water, if it's no water once established, well, if it's no water, then I just put it in the ground and leave it alone. And of course, that doesn't work. So if you think how natives grow naturally, well, when you take a plant out of the nursery, like any plant, you have it in a confined root ball in a pot, typically, and you get sick then in the ground and the roots are in this much lighter soil and haven't had a chance to spread into the neighboring ground. So anytime you plant something from a pot, pretty much almost anything, it's going to need water to get established. So it's going to need water to get the roots to spread out, go into the surrounding soil, which is more typically water retentive, get the roots to go deeper down so they're insulated and have cooler moisture further down to find. And that's what makes them drought tolerant. And so when you have plants that we say don't need water once established, like a manzanita, it's going to take time to get the roots to go down deep enough so that they become drought tolerant. So with a manzanita, we often say, well, 2 to 3 years of establishment before you can leave them alone. That can mean that if you plant in the fall, which is ideal, or in the winter, you'll water it and hopefully the rains will do their thing and get it through the winter. And then next spring, when the rain stops, you'll give it an occasional deep water. That probably means like once every 3 to 4 weeks, you'll give a nice long soak. The idea is the water goes deep down enough that the roots basically follow it down. So the water wants to go below the root ball, and the roots will just keep pushing down to find that water, and that makes them more drought tolerant. In nature, of course, they do much of their growing in the moist season, and so they're in that natural soil that's typically denser than potting soil in the pot, and they're just naturally drought tolerant. So we have to sort of baby them from being in these pots to being in their native and natural environment, and so that those long soaks for a shrub, especially a drought tolerant shrub, can take 2 to 3 years during the dry season to help the plant establish. But a perennial, like a penstemon, let's say, like the foothill penstemon, which grows fairly quickly, that can establish much more quickly. So if you plant it in the fall, you might even say by spring it is established and then needs minimal to no water once established at that point. But it's also worth noting that natives, yes, many of them can go without any water, but an occasional soak is great to keep them looking a little fresher and to make them a little more fire resistant. So
1: yes,
0: even in my most drought tolerant sections of my garden, I do soak it like once a month or so. I soak everything just down deeply because I like with native gardens, they sometimes get the reputation of being coarse and shaggy and scruffy. In my design aesthetic, which is inspired from nature, I do like it a little tidier. I like sort of what nature does in its tidiest. So, and I think hopefully that appeals to more people, because by giving it some extra water, it looks fresher, and doing some maintenance and pruning on it keeps it looking tidier. It doesn't have to look coarse. Mind you, leaving spent flower seed heads on the plant is the best thing for habitat. That's mm-hmm. how, you know, birds find the seed, and it gives cover. And so that is for habitat, the best thing is a messier garden. But for aesthetics, it tends to be nice to do a little tidying up now and again and give a little extra water.
1: I have some seaside daisy growing as an understory of a skylark ceanothus, and it seems pretty happy. And what I decided to do when the first flush of flowers was starting to go over, I removed some of them, but not all of them. So I'm trying to keep a balance, and sure enough, new flowers have appeared, and I'm, you know, cutting off a little bit more of the dying ones. So finding a balance for my aesthetic taste and
0: exactly, that's great.
1: And habitat uses, needs.
0: Yeah, that's wonderful. That's a great way to do it, I think. And that plant, as you know, can just keep reblooming with some deadheading and some water, and can be a real... I've had some of my previous garden go from spring through fall to the first frost. So,
1: wow.
0: Great plant.
1: Yeah. So if I have to plant in the summer, and full confession here, I do have plants that have been in their pots too long, and I just got to get them in the ground. What, for a summertime planting, what should I be thinking of?
0: So, yeah, in the summer, the plant I'd say it's you don't really want to plant in the summer are the chaparral shrubs, in particular, like the ceanothus and the manzanitas. Mm-hmm. Those definitely recommend against planting in the summer. It still can be done, but it's just a little trickier. So in general, when planting in the summer, especially perennials, which are a little easier to establish, it basically means you're going to have to be attentive. So first of all, don't plant on a really hot day, of course.
1: Right.
0: And then you're going to need to do the finger test to check the soil moisture, because we're hot enough and dry enough, the sun is up much longer, our nights are shorter, they're going to dry out more quickly. So you want to water them enough to get them established and keep them happy, but not so much as to make them rot or have fungal problems.
1: Right.
0: So the idea is if you planted, say, a woolly sunflower today, which is relatively cool, you'd at first be watering it like you would, like it was in the pot, because essentially the roots haven't spread out yet. It's just that root system from when it was in the container. So you're watering that potentially every day, but you're checking the soil to see if it's drying out on the top layer. And over time, because it grows fairly quickly, after a couple weeks, you're probably going to start dialing back. And even if the top layer is a little dry, you stick your finger a little further down and check for moisture a little further. And so if that is drying out there, then you go ahead and water again, which might mean once every few days. And so then a month after planting, you might be watering once a week. So the key is, as it starts establishing, to water longer and more deeply, because the roots are going down.
1: Yeah.
0: So summer planting is all about attention. And conceivably, if you think about the fact that we keep all our plants through the summer, they're living in pots for the summer, so logically you should be able to plant them. The key is just we're looking at our plant every day at the nursery in the pots.
1: Right.
0: So in the garden, when planting in the summer, you just have to look at them a lot more closely to do the watering needs and dial back so you don't overwater.
1: I recently put in some woolly blue curls, and I did some reading, and I think this was somebody in Southern California, was really adamant, get a 15-inch long water probe meter, because that woolly blue curls, you want to get those roots way down there fast.
2: What kind of plant is that, Lines? I don't know it.
1: Josh, would you describe it, woolly blue curls?
0: Yeah, it's kind of like a salvia. It's a wonderful plant. We joke it's one of the holy grail native plants because it is a pain to propagate.
2: This
0: delicious fragrance. It looks a little like a rosemary, but a little lusher looking rosemary. And the flowers are much showier. These big fuzzy, woolly, purple to blue flowers. Just really attractive. It's a shrub. It can get several feet tall. So the key is, we've actually found, originally we were very careful not to water too much. And then we realized, well, they're actually wanting a little more water at establishment. So we ended up sort of experimenting with watering a little more, and they did do better to get established. Mm-hmm. But there's no question, you want good drainage. Clay soil is going to be much more challenging and probably not recommended. But you do want to start, as soon as it starts getting established, to pull back on the watering so it doesn't die from rot. Which is what can kill a lot of those chaparral species.
1: Yeah. Well, paying attention. I hear that. I get it.
0: Established, I mean, if you really want a low-maintenance garden and you choose all those drought-tolerant species and not the plants that grow along creeks, you really can leave the garden alone if you choose to do that, or you can just give it an occasional soak by throwing a sprinkler out there and just soaking it a few times in the summer.
1: Sounds good. Now, we have announcements, but I'm realizing we didn't talk about cultivar. Mm-hmm. What's a cultivar? You were going to make some little fine tuning for us.
0: Yeah, cultivar is a word that I think is misunderstood, and also there's a lot of definitions for it, so it's complicated. And now, we're a native nursery. We're not obviously telling people they should only grow natives, but we want to encourage them to. And a cultivar in the native plant world sometimes has a very bad connotation. And it can mean, to some people, it's something that's unnatural. And when it comes down to it, that really isn't the case. At the basic definition, a cultivar is just something that has been cultivated. So you take it further down in the definitions, and a cultivar is, how we look at cultivar, is something that is cloned and named. So if you have a plant, it could be from the wild, it could be something created in a nursery somewhere, and you start reproducing it asexually, so like taking cuttings or dividing it,
1: right,
0: and then you get a name, I'll call it Bob. Suddenly it's a cultivar. So in the native plant world, people think a cultivar is something unnatural, but I want to clarify that if we find, say, a manzanita in the wild that we think is attractive, we take a cutting, so it's fully wild, it's completely natural, we grow it on, we take some more cuttings of that same plant and then put a name on it, suddenly it's a cultivar. And sometimes that's called a nativar as well. But it's still nativar. Fully natural. It still has the same habitat value. But it is a cultivar now. And it is different than seed grown. We love doing seed grown because it promotes diversity, and people who want to really focus on seed grown, I think that's a wonderful thing to do. But cultivars allow us to give people a plant that we know is dependable because it's a clone, so they're all the same, and perhaps that has features that are going to be attractive to people. And so it can be something unnatural that's hybridized, but it can also be something from the wild that just has a name given to it.
1: And I think the word clone is probably a little off-putting to people.
0: It's
1: all it means, if I'm understanding rightly, that I've taken a cutting from this manzanita that I found in the wild, and it's a clone because it's the exact same plant.
0: Exactly. So, and many plants reproduce, it's also asexual, you can say, asexually anyhow. Like if you have spreading grass, or you have a strawberry that spreads by runners, that's reproducing asexually or cloning itself. And so if I grab one of those little runners and pot it up and name it, even if it was a natural one from the beach, and suddenly give it a name, now it's a cultivar. So it still has all the habitat value. Not to say all cultivars do, but for example, the ones we do are pretty much all from the wild or from a garden. And so they have the same habitat value that a seed grown one would, unless, of course, you selected it for some really bizarre trait, like a really narrow flower, something like that.
1: Josh Williams is our guest. He's the owner of Calflora Nursery in Fulton, Northwest Sacramento. Excuse me, it's not that far north. Northwest, Northwest Santa Rosa. And we're at in the Coastal Garden. California Native Plant Society always has interesting stuff. Each county has its own branch, CNPSmarin.org, for example. Josh Williams, thank you so very much for joining us this morning. There's so much more we could talk to you about.
2: Yes, thank you, Josh. Please tell us you're going to come on again.
0: I'm most happy to. I really enjoyed it. Thank you for
2: coming. Yeah, it was really fun. And thank you all for listening and listening to KWMR.
1: We'll be back in 2 weeks.

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1: KWMR is underwritten by our friends, neighbors, and the West Marin Culture Shop in downtown Point Reyes Station, offering picnic and pantry items with a focus on preservation and fermentation, plus a season-inspired rotating lunch menu at the Culture Cafe. 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The time is 10:01. This is Turning Pages, special edition. I'm your host, filling in with my third week here for Amanda Eichstadt. And we are in the middle of A Briefer History of Time by Eric Schulman, from The Big Bang to The Big Mac. Last week, we left off at page 113, and we're about to begin Superpower Confrontation, in which two powerful nations risk it all. Once again, this is by Eric Schulman, and it is a Creative Commons license. It's written in 1999 and revised in 2004. The Earth, 1962 AD. Superpower confrontation in which two powerful nations risk it all. There are, at the present time, two great nations in the world which seem to tend towards the same end, although they started from different points. I allude to the Russians and the Americans. All other nations seem to have nearly reached their natural limits, and only to be charged with the maintenance of their power. But these are still in the act of growth. All others are stopped, or continue to advance with extreme difficulty. These are proceeding with the ease and the celerity along a path to which the human eye can assign no term. Their starting point is different, and their courses are not the same. Yet each of them seems to be marked out by the will of heaven to sway the destinies of half the globe. Alexis de Tocqueville, 1835. Are you glad to be going off shift, Commander Prochnab?
2: Yes, Sub-Lieutenant Ratzirk, I am, although I am not sure that our replacements will be as kind to the Earthlings as we have been. Have you finished the report on Soviet potential nuclear weapon mishaps?
3: Yes, sir. Would you like me to review it with you?
2: No, I'll read it later, but I would like a summary of some of the potential American mishaps, in particular, the events related to the Cuban Missile Crisis.
3: As you know, that leaves out a lot since the current Earth year is 2004 and we have been on the station since 1949, but that crisis is certainly the most extensive that has occurred during our watch. On October 15th, 1962, photos of Cuba taken from an American U-2 spy plane revealed nuclear-capable Soviet missiles that would have been able to reach much of the United States. Many of President Kennedy's closest advisors supported an immediate invasion, not knowing that the Soviet field commanders in Cuba had 98 tactical nuclear weapons that could very well have been used against American invasion force. On October 22nd, President Kennedy increased military alert to DEFCON 3. That involved moving nuclear-equipped interceptors from their home bases to airfields around the country, did it not? Exactly. And because some of these dispersed airfields lacked the proper personnel and equipment, a number of jets had all the safety devices removed from their nuclear weapons. The individual pilots had the ability, though not the authority, to fire their nuclear-tipped missiles. On the evening of October 22nd, the president addressed the people of the United States, announcing to the world that the presence of Soviet missile bases in Cuba and demanding that they be removed. On October 24th, Soviet ships on their way to Cuba were stopped by U.S. naval vessels. DEFCON 2 was announced, which is higher than any other state of readiness that America's nuclear forces have reached before or since. I seem to recall that at the time, the first Minuteman ICBMs had only recently been delivered to their base in Montana. Yes, sir. They had been delivered in September, and on October 24th, the missile officers began frantically working to get the missiles online as soon as possible. Because of this rush, a number of safety features had to be bypassed, with the result that individual missile officers had the capability, though again not the authority, to launch the missiles under their command. What was the next significant event? Early in the morning on October 25th, a U.S. Air Force sentry at the base near Duluth, Minnesota, spotted an intruder climbing the fence. He shot at the intruder and sounded the sabotage alarm, which alerted airfields all over the area to watch for possible saboteurs. At Volk Field in Wisconsin, however, the klaxon signaling a nuclear war went off by mistake. The pilots immediately started their nuclear-armed interceptors and were moving down the runway where an officer drove his vehicle in front of them and ordered them to stop. The base commander had phoned Duluth and found out that it was the sabotage alarm that should have sounded, not the nuclear war klaxon. Had the planes taken off and found any U.S. B-47 or B-52 bombers in the air, it is quite possible that they would have mistaken them for Soviet bombers attacking the United States. Was the intruder caught? Yes, the intruder turned out to be a bear. During the next day, October 26, the U.S. Navy searched the Soviet map, ship Markula, and allowed it to continue onto Cuba after finding no missiles aboard. Meanwhile, Vandenberg Air Force Base launched an ICBM. This was a previously scheduled test, but no one had thought to cancel it, despite the fact that the other 9 test missiles had been loaded with nuclear weapons during the previous 2 days. It was known that the Soviets sometimes had agents watching the base. Such agents could easily have been aware of the installation of nuclear weapons on the test missiles without realizing that one of the missiles still had its test package intact. What happened the next day? On October 27th, an American U-2 pilot made a navigational error and ended up in Soviet airspace. The pilot radioed for help, and nuclear-armed Air Force F-105 jets were scrambled to escort the pilot back. The Soviets launched interceptors to shoot down the U-2, but it returned to American airspace before they could reach it. Had the U-2 been attacked, it would have been within the local Air Force Base commander's authority to order the F-105s to use nuclear missiles against the Soviet aircraft. The interceptor pilots had the ability, and in the case of a communications failure, the authority to attack hostile Soviet aircraft using their nuclear-tipped missiles. That same day, another U-2 was shot down over Cuba, despite the fact that the Soviet commander on site lacked the authority from Moscow to order such an attack. What happened next? On the morning of October 28th, U.S. early warning radar picked up a missile launch from Cuba and predicted an impact in Florida. No impact occurred, however, and it was discovered that a test exercise tape had been accidentally inserted into the operational computer system. At the same time, a satellite came over the horizon at just the wrong moment, resulting in a real radar detection despite the fictional missile. Later that day, Soviet Premier Nikita Khrushchev announced via Radio Moscow that all nuclear missiles in Cuba would be dismantled, and the worst part of the crisis was over. For the record, did we play any part in convincing the Soviets to back down? None. Had the Earthlings wanted a nuclear war, they would have gotten one. How much of a part did we play in making sure that none of the accidents you described led to an unintended nuclear war? I'll have to go back and check the log. For the record, though, we do have the authority, though not the obligation, to prevent accidental nuclear war on the Earth during our watch. Of course, I certainly hope that the Nabsonoiden is more liberal than in interpreting these directives than he used to be. The people of Tau Ceti IV were such a promising species before he let them destroy themselves by accident.

0: 1969 AD, the Earth. Internet expansion, in which a network of computers develops. Zero in October 1969, and the graph increases to millions of internet hosts above 225 by 2001 October. Historical global internet host data increasing all the way up to 233,101,481 hosts as of January 2003. 1974 AD, the Earth. Resignation, in which one human quits his job. President Nixon.
1: They, the Brookings Institution, have a lot of material. I want Brookings. I want them just to break in and take it out. Do you understand?
0: Yeah, but you have to have somebody do it, says Haldeman. President Nixon.
1: That's what I'm talking about. Don't discuss it here. You talk to Hunt. I want the break-in. Hell, they do that. You're to break into the place, rifle the files, and bring them in.
0: Haldeman. I don't have any problems with breaking in. It is a Defense Department approved security.
1: Nixon, just go in and take it. Going around 8 or 9 o'clock.
0: Conversation transcribed by Stanley I. Cutler and published in Abuse of Power, 1997. June 17th. Five men are arrested for breaking into a National Party headquarters at the Watergate Office Apartment Hotel Complex. June 18th. The president's campaign manager and former attorney general holds a press conference at which he says,
1: "There is no place in our campaign or in the electoral process for this type of activity, and we will not permit or condone it."
0: June 19th. The president's press secretary describes Watergate as a third-rate burglary attempt, but says that, quote, certain elements may try to stretch this beyond what it is. July 19th, in a conversation with president's chief domestic affairs advisor, the president says,
1: if you cover up, you're going to get caught.
0: August 29th. The president holds a press conference at which he notes that
1: what really hurts in matters of this sort is not the fact that they occur, because overzealous people in campaigns do things that are wrong. What really hurts is if you try to cover it up.
0: September 8th, in a conversation with an aide, the president says,
1: the cover-up is what hurts you, not the issue. It's the cover-up that hurts.
0: October 18th, the president's press secretary says no one at
1: the White House directed activities involving sabotage, spying, or espionage.
0: November 7th, the president is reelected with 60.8% of the vote. January 15th, four Watergate defendants plead guilty to the break-in. January 28th, the president's approval rating is 68%, his highest ever. February 2nd, the judge in the Watergate trial says he is not satisfied the full story was disclosed. February 7th, the Senate votes 70-0 to establish a select committee to investigate Watergate. February 22nd. In a conversation with the vice chair of the Senate Select Committee on Watergate, the president says,
1: the main thing is to have no damn cover-up. That's the worst that can happen.
0: March 14th. In a conversation with the White House counsel, the president says,
1: espionage and sabotage is illegal only if against the government. Hell, you can espionage and sabotage all you want unless you use legal means. Can I get away with it?
0: March 16th. In a conversation with the White House chief of staff, the president says, "The only thing you have to bear in mind is there's only one thing worse than having any substantive disclosures that have not come out, and that is to have the cover-up exposed." March 19th, in a letter to the Watergate judge, one of the defendants writes that he and other defendants were under political pressure to plead guilty and remain silent. He claims higher-ups were involved in the break-in and that perjury has been committed at the trial. April 25th, in a conversation with the Attorney General, the president says, "I don't want any cover-ups of anything. You know that." April 27th, the acting director of the FBI resigns after it is revealed that he destroyed evidence relating to the Watergate scandal. April 30th, the White House announces the resignations of the Assistant Secretary of Commerce, the President's Chief Domestic Affairs Advisor, the White House Chief of Staff, the U.S. Attorney General, the White House Counsel, and the Undersecretary of Transportation. The President concedes there had been an effort to conceal the facts. May 11th, in a conversation with the new White House Chief of Staff and the old White House Chief of Staff, the President says, "I'm not covering anything up." October 12th, the Vice President resigns and the House Minority Leader is nominated to replace him. October 20th, the new Attorney General and Deputy Attorney General resign after refusing to fire the Special Prosecutor. The Solicitor General is named Acting Attorney General and fires the Special Prosecutor. November 17th, in a televised program from Disney World, the president says, "In all of my years of public life, I've never obstructed justice. People have got to know whether or not their president is a crook. Well, I am not a crook. I earned everything I got."

December 6th, during hearings about an 18-and-a-half-minute gap in a crucial taped conversation, the White House chief of staff suggests that perhaps some sinister force had come in and applied the other energy source and taken care of the information on the tape. Attorneys from the special prosecutor's office suggest the 18-and-a-half-minute gap may have been caused by the president. January 30th. In his State of the Union address, the president says, "I want you to know that I have no intention whatever of walking away from the job that the American people elected me to do for the people of the United States." April 30th, the president releases 1,254 pages of transcripts of taped events within the White House in lieu of turning over the tapes themselves. There are many cases of expletive deleted, adjective deleted, and unintelligible. July 24th, Supreme Court rules 8-0 that the president must turn over 64 tapes sought by the special prosecutor. July 27th through the 30th, the House Judiciary Committee passes 3 articles of impeachment against the president. August 9th, the president resigns. 1990 AD, the Earth, reunification, in which a wall goes up and then comes down. It is almost never when a state of things is the most detestable that it is smashed, but when beginning to improve, it permits men to breathe, to reflect, to communicate their thoughts with each other, and to gauge by what they had already have the extent of their rights and their grievances. The weight, although less heavy, seems then all the more unbearable. Alexis de Tocqueville, September 12, 1853. 1945, after the end of World War II, Berlin and Germany are divided into 4 sectors occupied by the Soviets, Americans, British, and French. From Stettin in the Baltic to Trieste in the Adriatic, an iron curtain has descended across the continent. Churchill, March 5, 1946. 1949, Germany is divided into East Germany and West Germany. Every gun that is fired, every warship launched, every rocket fired signifies, in the final sense, a theft from those who hunger and are not fed, those who are cold and not clothed. The world in arms is not spending money alone. It is spending the sweat of its laborers, the genius of its scientists, the hopes of its children. Dwight D. Eisenhower, April 1953. Whether you like it or not, history is on our side. We will bury you. Nikita Khrushchev, November 17, 1956. Let every nation know, whether it wishes you well or ill, that we shall pay the price, any bear any burden, meet any hardship, support any friend, oppose any foe, to assure the survival and the success of liberty. John F. Kennedy, January 20th, 1961. 1961, the Berlin Wall goes up. There's no Soviet domination of Eastern Europe. I don't believe that the Romanians consider themselves dominated by the Soviet Union. I don't believe that the Poles consider themselves dominated by the Soviet Union. Gerald Ford, October 6, 1976. A strong nation, like a strong person, can afford to be gentle, firm, thoughtful, and restrained. It can afford to extend a helping hand to others. It's a weak nation, like a weak person, that must behave with bluster and boasting and rashness and other signs of insecurity.
Jimmy Carter, October 14th, 1976. God will not forgive us if we fail. Leonid Brezhnev, June 1979. Superpowers have behaved like two heavily armed blind men, feeling their way around the room, each believing himself in mortal peril from the other, whom he assumes to have perfect vision. Henry Kissinger, September 30th, 1979. If Washington proves unable to rise above primitive anti-communism, if it persists in a policy, a threat, and dictate, well, we are sufficiently strong and we can wait. Neither sanctions nor belligerent posturing frighten us. Konstantin Chernenko, October 16th, 1982. The present U.S. administration continues to tread an extremely perilous path. It is time they stop thinking up one option after another in search of the best way of unleashing nuclear war in the hope of winning it. To do this is not just irresponsible, it is madness. Yuri Andropov, March 27th, 1983. My fellow Americans, I'm pleased to tell you today that I've signed legislation that will outlaw Russia forever. We begin bombing in 5 minutes. Ronald Reagan, August 11th, 1984. It is better to discuss things to argue and engage in polemics than

own freedom, but that of the rest of the world are at stake. Richard Nixon, January 1988. I believe we are on an irreversible trend toward more freedom and democracy, but that could change. J. Danforth Quayle, May 22, 1989. The Cold War began with the division of Europe. It can only end when Europe is whole. George H. W. Bush, June 1, 1989. Let's not talk about communism. Communism was just an idea, just pie in the sky. Boris Yeltsin, September 13, 1989. 1989, the Berlin Wall comes down. Today, Eastern Europe is again Central Europe, which it has always been historically, culturally, and philosophically. Zbigniew Brzezinski, March 7th, 1990. And we will continue in 1990 with Turning Pages, a briefer history of time from the Big Bang to the Big Mac by Eric Schulman.

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We return to Turning Pages. I'm your host, Matt Gallagher. We're reading A Briefer History of Time, From the Big Bang to the Big Mac, by Eric Schulman. ''1990, Reunification of Germany. What I see in Marxist ideology and the communist pattern of rule is an extreme and cautionary instance of the arrogance of modern man, who styles himself the master of nature and the world, the only one who understands him, the one everything must serve, the one for whom our planet exists. Intoxicated by the achievements of his mind, the modern science and technology, he forgets that his knowledge has limits and that beyond these limits lies a great mystery, something higher and infinitely more sophisticated than his own intellect.

0: Václav Havel, October 25th, 1991. 1991, dissolution of the Soviet Union. 1992 AD, the Earth. World Wide Web creation in which a new medium is created. Mark Andreessen will tell you with a straight face that he expects Netscape to become the standard interface to electronic information. Gary Wolfe, Wired Magazine, October 1994. 'Come and listen to my story about a kid named Mark, poor college student, didn't have a place to park. And then one day, after drinking lots of beer, on his computer he wrote a web browser. Mosaic, that is. Pictures. Linked text. Well, the first thing you know, Mark's a decibillionaire. Friends all said, Mark, move away from there. Said, California's the place you ought to be. So he packed up a box and moved to the valley. Silicon, that is. Mountain View, where sun is. Young Mark had a company. Lottie, it was hot. 5 million shares sold out in a shot. Some folks objected they don't have any sales, but so many used their browser that it was to no avail. Netscape, that is. Market share, web dominance. Well, now it's time to say hello to Bill and Microsoft, who never take it lightly if their market share is lost. Internet Explorer may not be a pretty swap, but you'll need a lot of help getting it off your desktop. Lawsuits, that is. DOJ, questionable business practices. 1998 AD, the Earth. Composition, in which a book is written. The greatest part of a writer's time is spent in reading. In order to write, a man will turn over half a library to make one book. Samuel Johnson, April 6, 1775. What causes someone to summarize the entire history of the universe in 200 words or less? Boredom and hubris. Let's say you're an astronomer and you're working on a Saturday afternoon because you have more to do than can be fit in a 40-hour work week. After a few hours of work, you realize that you're bored by the details of what you're doing and that you've got to do something different, even if only for an hour or so. Or else you'll take hit any key to continue far too literally. Even though you know that the end result of your work will be an improved knowledge of the universe around us, getting to that end result can be a trial at times. While surfing the internet, you find history of the United States in 100 words or less. The thought crosses your mind that if the history of the U.S. can be summarized in 100 words, then it should be possible to sum up the history of the universe in 200 words. And who better than you to do it? You are, after all, an astronomer, and cosmology, the study of the origin and history of the universe, is a subfield of astronomy, so you feel quite well qualified to write such a history. In no time at all, it seems, you've summarized the history of the universe in 200 words or less. Now what do you do with this work? Because you have internalized the philosophy of publish or perish, you submit the piece to the internet news group rec.humor.funny, which is read by almost 500,000 people around the world. Then, 42 minutes later, you receive a missive that begins, I have accepted your joke for rec.humor.funny. Oh joy, oh rapture, oh bliss, your work is going to be read by hundreds of thousands of people in dozens of different countries. The piece appears 8 weeks later and is brought to the attention of the editor of the Annals of Improbable Research. See the glossary entry for more information about this most important scholarly journal and who wants to publish it. 7 months later, it appears in that August journal, and 9 months after that, the editor asks whether you'd like to perform the piece at the Ig Nobel Prize Ceremony, an annual event honoring those whose achievements cannot or should not be reproduced. The editor has just finished The Best of Annals of Improbable Research, which contains two of your pieces, and is signing copies of the book at the ceremony. Because of this, two representatives of the publisher are in attendance when you present the history. They ask whether you'd be interested in turning it into a book. After a month or so, you've put together a proposal, and the publisher has accepted it. Then you find out that you can't write the book after all because I've already written it. Better luck next time. Many people have contributed in one way or another to this book. For example, I contributed quite a lot to it. But if it weren't for the people listed below, this book might not exist and certainly wouldn't be what it is. So let's all say thank you to Mark Abrahams, Emily Anthony, Albert Chow, Carolyn Cox, Virginia Cox, William Cox, Gary Diamond, Jim Griffith, David Hyatt, Jonathan Kaplan, Sloan Lederer, John Michel, Regulo Nuezzi, Emily Schulman, Marvin Schulman, and Ben Zuckerman. Thanks, folks. 2004 AD, the Earth. Extrapolation, in which future events are discussed. Extrapolation is a very important concept, but can be quite difficult to do well. To put simply, extrapolation is trying to figure out what will happen based on what has already happened. Interpolation is easier. That's just using what happened at the start and at the end in order to figure out what happened in the middle. In fact, extrapolation in Irish is athithrinniach, which literally translates means getting beyond between points. I wrote the extrapolation chapter of A Briefer History of Time on December 31st, 1997. In it, I made what amounted to four predictions. Sales of A Briefer History of Time would be significant during 1999. The year 2000 Y2K problem would strike on January 1st, 2000 and cause some serious difficulties. A Briefer History of Time would be nominated for a Hugo Award for Best Related Book in early 2000, and humanity would finish exploring the galaxy by 60 million AD. So how well did I do? About 5,000 copies of A Briefer History of Time were sold in 1999. That's pretty good, but not as good as I'd been hoping. I'll give myself half credit for this prediction. Y2K was a total flop. I hope this doesn't mean we'll be overconfident about Y10K. Zero credit for this prediction. A Briefer History of Time was not nominated for a Hugo Award. No credit. Humanity hasn't yet finished exploring the galaxy, but since 60 million AD is still pretty far off, this prediction will remain untested for now. See, I told you extrapolation was hard to do well. So instead of attempting to use my powers of extrapolation to make further predictions about the future, I'll use this space to tell you a little more about the version of A Briefer History of Time you're reading right now. First of all, it isn't exactly the same as the hard copy version. In some ways, it's better. I fixed typos and made a few improvements. However, it lacks the illustrations the hard copy version has, and some of the chapters aren't formatted quite as nicely. But one big plus is that it's free. I'm releasing this version under the Creative Commons license. The full legal details can be found at the very end of the file after the glossary, but it basically amounts to this. You're free to copy, distribute, display, and perform this work as long as you give me credit. Do not use this work for commercial purposes, and do not alter, transform, or build upon this work. If you enjoyed reading this version, perhaps you'd also like to read the book in its original form. It can be purchased online from a number of vendors, the most popular of which is probably Amazon.com. And if you buy it through my listing on that page, I would be very happy to sign it for you. I enjoyed writing the original A Briefer History of Time, and I've enjoyed revisiting it for this electronic version. I hope you've enjoyed reading it. Let me know what you think. With kind regards, Eric Schulman. compendious glossary in which familiar and unfamiliar terms are defined. Mark Abrahams, the editor and co-founder of the Annals of Improbable Research, the editor of the books The Best Annals of Improbable Research, Sex as a Heap of Malfunctioning Rubble and Other Improbabilities, and the Ig Nobel Prizes, and all-around great guy. Acritarchs, a resting stage of primitive eukaryotic life that lived between 1.8 to 1.5 billion years ago. Acritarchs are always homebed. Aerobic reactions that occur in the presence of oxygen. Anaerobic reactions, on the other hand, require the absence of oxygen. Aerobic exercise is good for you, while anaerobic exercise, sprinting for example, tends to hurt a lot. Agnosticism, the belief that one is uncertain about whether or not there is a God. Amino acid, the building blocks of proteins. Although hundreds of amino acids are known, only 20 are used to create proteins in life as we know it. Amino acids have been discovered in meteorites, in the gas between stars, and in certain hair care products. Amish, followers of the sectarian movement that split from the Anabaptists in 1693, primarily over the Anabaptist belief that only the pure should be involved in religion. Anabaptists, members of the Christian sects who believe that baptism should only be administered to believers and that the infant baptism is not authorized by the Bible. Ananda Marga Yoga, founded in 1955, this religion teaches that by meditating several times a day, devotees can reach a state of bliss. Andropov Yuri, a river boatman who worked his way up to become General Secretary of the Communist Party of the United Soviet Socialist Republics in 1982. Anglicans, members of the Church of England, which split off from the Catholicism in 1534 so that Henry VIII could get his marriage to Catherine of Aragon annulled. Angular momentum, the quality possessed by objects in circular motion equal to the mass of the body, multiplied by its velocity, multiplied by the radius of the circle. Angular momentum is conserved, which means that if the radius decreases, then the velocity increases. A dramatic example of the effects of angular momentum occurs when rotating ice skaters rapidly increase their spin simply by pulling their arms in. Annals of Improbable Research, a wholly remarkable international science humor magazine devoted to publishing science articles that are educational and humorous. Call 617-491-4437. Write P.O. Box 380853, Cambridge, Massachusetts, zip code 02238, USA. Email is air@improbable.com. Or open your web browser to improbable.com now for the subscription information. Anshar. In Sumerian cosmology, he mated with his sister Kishar to create the great gods, including Enki. Anteater. A mammal that feeds mostly on ants and termites. You probably knew this already, although you may not have thought about the termites. Anthony. Emily. Helpful non-scientist, critic, and friend from way back in the days of the second Reagan administration. Antiparticles. All particles have antiparticles that are identical to them except for having an opposite electromagnetic charge. When particles and antiparticles meet, they annihilate each other, and their mass is converted into pure energy as decreed by Einstein's famous formula E equals mc squared, where E is energy, M is mass, and C is the speed of light. Many science fiction spaceships run on matter-antimatter engines. Arboreal, living in trees. Arvedson Johan, he discovered lithium in 1817. Arkwright Richard, British cotton industry innovator. He built factories to employ hundreds of people, a dramatic change from the situation until then in which only a few people worked together under one roof. Arthropods, one of the most successful animal phyla. Arthropods make up more than 75% of all known organisms and include insects, spiders, crustaceans, and trilobites, until they kicked the proverbial bucket. Assemblies of God. Founded in 1914, it is the largest of the Christian Pentecostal traditions. Asteroid. Ranging in size from a few miles to more than 500 miles across, asteroids, or minor planets, are chunks of rock that orbit the sun and are most common between the orbits of Mars and Jupiter. The author discovered one of these in 1993, but has since lost track of it. Drop me a line if you happen to spot minor planet 1993 GZ. Atheism, the belief that God does not exist. Atoms, the building blocks of everyday matter. Atoms are composed of nuclei surrounded by electrons. The protons and neutrons in the nucleus are held together by the strong nuclear force, and the electrons are bound to the atom by their electromagnetic attraction to the protons in the nucleus. Most hair care products have large numbers of atoms in them. Aum Shinrikyo, a belief system that teaches that supreme bliss is attainable through a sequence of initiations after leading a monastic life and severing ties with family and friends. Believers with a knowledge of chemistry are particularly prized. Aryanisian, a period of time during the late Stone Age that was characterized by widespread use of flint blades and bone tools. It began around 38,000 BC and lasted until 20,000 BC. Austria, a country in Central Europe. Babism, founded in 1844 by Mirza Ali Muhammad, also called the Bab, this sect of Islam forbid polygamy and was violently persecuted. Baha'i, founded in 1863 by Mirza Hossein Ali Nouri, a follower of Bab, the principles of this faith include the oneness of humanity, the oneness of religion, the evolutionary nature of religion, harmony between religion, science, and reason, the elimination of prejudice, the equality of men and women, the abolition of extremes of wealth and poverty, and universal peace. Baptists, members of Christian sects who believe that baptism should only be administered to believers and that immersion is the only baptism method authorized by the Bible. Belgium, a country in Western Europe. Beryllium. Beryllium nuclei have 4 protons and usually 5 neutrons. On Earth, a hard gray metal that is sometimes used in golf clubs and nuclear weapons. It emits neutrons when bombarded by helium nuclei. Berzelius Jones, he discovered selenium in 1817, silicon in 1823, and thorium in 1828. Bible, the holy book of Christianity. Big Bang, the event that denotes the origin of our universe. Billion, a number popularized by the late Carl Sagan. It is written numerically as 1,000,000,000, or 10 to the 9th power in scientific notation. In the United Kingdom, 10 to the 9th is often referred to as 1,000,000,000, and the word billion means 10 to the 12th, which is what people in the United States call a trillion. Bipedal, having 2 feet. Black hole, an object so dense that even light cannot escape from it. Black holes are typically 5 to 1 billion times the mass of the sun and spend very little of their time gallivanting around the universe, gobbling up whatever comes near. Bosons, particles with integer spin. Don't worry about it. Brachiopods. These are marine animals that look like clams, but trust me, there are significant differences that I can't recall at the moment. I'll get back to you on this one. Branch Davidians, founded in 1929 as a sectarian movement from the Seventh-day Adventist Association, which was founded as a sectarian movement from the Seventh-day Adventist Church. Branch Davidians believe that the second coming of Christ is imminent. Parishioners with prior military experience are particularly prized. Brahmanism. The sect was founded in 1946 and split into the Christian Pentecostal movement in the 1950s. They believe that the first sin occurred when Eve engaged in sexual activities with the serpent in the Garden of Eden. Brezhnev, Leonid Ilyich, graduate of the Metallurgical Institute in Dnipropetrovsk. His thesis, The Design of Electrostatic Cleaning of Furnace Gas in the F.E. Dzerzhinsk Factory, received a grade of excellent. He also led the Soviet Union from 1964 until his death in 1982. His favorite game was dominoes. Broken symmetry. This is somewhat complicated particle physics concept involving rather complicated mathematics. I wouldn't worry too much about it. Bruderhof, formed in 1920 out of the Anabaptist tradition, this sect believes that the current society is a system of injustice based on violence, fear, and isolation, and that a new social order based on unity and joy must take its place. Brzezinski Zbigniew, a national security advisor to the President of the United States from 1977 to 1981. Hi, Dr. Brzezinski. Buddhism, founded in India around 530 BC by Siddhartha Gautama, and is the religion that teaches that existence is suffering, that suffering is caused by craving and attachment, and that nirvana, or the cessation of suffering, can be reached via the Eightfold Path of right views, right resolve, right speech, right action, right livelihood, right effort, right mindfulness, and right concentration. Buoyancy, the upward force felt by objects immersed in a fluid. Balloons float in the air because of buoyancy, while the hair of television personalities is buoyant because they use better hair care products than you do. Bush, George Herbert Walker. Born in Massachusetts and raised in Connecticut, he went on to become the President of the United States in 1989. Calvinism, founded in the 16th century AD by John Calvin, this sect of Protestant Christianity teaches that human beings have no free will and that who will go to heaven is predetermined. One might think that this would encourage people to do whatever they wanted to, but instead it encouraged them to be thrifty and industrious as to show everyone else that they were destined for salvation. Cambrian, the geologic period between 544 and 505 million years ago. Carbohydrates, organic compounds like starches and sugars that are composed of carbon, oxygen, and hydrogen. Hair care products sometimes contain carbohydrates. Carbon. Carbon nuclei have 6 protons and usually 6 neutrons. On Earth, pure carbon is either diamond or graphite, one of which is used in jewelry and the other which is used in pencils, briquettes, and other useful items. Carbon dioxide, a molecule composed of 1 atom and carbon and 2 atoms of oxygen, CO2. On Earth, a colorless, non-flammable gas required for photosynthesis, released by respiration, and used in carbonated beverages. It is a greenhouse gas. Carbonic acid, H2CO3. It is produced when carbon dioxide dissolves in water. It is a component of acid rain. Carlyle, Thomas, born in Ecclefechan in 1795, this Scottish writer lived on a farm in Craigenputtock for 6 years. He hated and feared democracy. Carnivore, an animal that mostly eats other animals. Carter, James Earl, Jr., a nuclear engineer and Sunday school teacher who went on to become President of the United States of America in 1977. He was awarded the Nobel Peace Prize in 2002. Congratulations, President Carter. Carthage. Founded in 814 BC, this ancient city-state could have been a contender, but instead went 0-3 in the Punic Wars with Rome from 264 to 146 BC, and was utterly destroyed as a result. Catholicism, a direct descendant of the original Christian church, which believes that Jesus Christ is the Son of God and that by faith in Christ, people may obtain salvation and eternal life. Cavendish, Henry. He discovered hydrogen in 1766. Cell. In biology, the smallest unit of living things, if we assume viruses to be non-living, unicellular organisms have only one cell, while multicellular organisms, like you, can have trillions of cells. Cells reproduce, convert and store energy, manufacture molecules, and are present in most hair care products. And on page 143 of A Briefer History of Time, I believe that we will take a break. And it will be determined whether in the next week we would continue with this glossary at the end, which is quite entertaining. Perhaps I'll reach out to Eric Schulman, thank him for this, for his non-copyrighted but Creative Commons edition of his book in digital form. You've been listening to A Briefer History of Time, From the Big Bang to the Big Mac by Eric Schulman, originally written in 1999 and re-edited and released in 2004. And that is how we are able to read a not in the public domain or not given direct permission from the author, as heard in the beginning. So maybe I will do that and see if he would get back to me. And perhaps he has something else to read that's in the Creative Commons. But I will see you, or I will talk to you and read to you next week. And it could be a totally different book. Thanks so much for listening.
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2: Welcome to The Bioneers, revolution from the heart of nature and the human heart.
3: It's all alive. It's all connected. It's all intelligent. It's all relatives.
4: The thing with the man box is that you can't underestimate how hard it is to get out of that box, even when you want to. You know, you're a young person growing up in a fiercely heterosexist society. What does it mean to be authentic about what your sexuality is when lots of doors are closed? The pathway to authenticity is a really difficult one to find.
5: What we try to do, and it leans into what you were sharing, Eve, is creating space. Creating spaces for men to be together. Creating space for men to be authentic. Creating space where we can reach in and grab the hearts of men. You know, it's not about letting you off the hook. We got stuff that we got to work on. We got behaviors we got to challenge. It does not have to be a hostile way to be accountable. We could be very loving and very accountable at the same time.
3: Beautiful.
2: In this episode, we sit in on a deeply authentic and vulnerable dialogue among Eve Ensler, also known as V, and four men working to transform our collective story around men and masculinity. Tony Porter, co-founder of the National Violence Prevention Organization, A Call to Men, Indigenous activist Dallas Goldtooth, George Lipsitz, Black Studies scholar and professor emeritus at UC Santa Barbara, and Luke Charles Harris, co-founder of the African American Policy Forum. I'm Neil Harvey. This is Breaking the Male Code, the Tyranny of Masculinity. Men in the United States are in trouble. That's the conclusion of the State of American Men report by the nonprofit organization Equimundo, Centers for Masculinities and Social Justice. They've had the same findings year after year as they survey men of all ages throughout the country. Most alarming were reports by young men. Two-thirds say they feel alone and that no one knows them well. They feel their futures are uncertain and their identities are threatened, and nearly half report depression and thoughts of suicide. This stark reality should come as no surprise. In a culture that creates impossible standards of masculinity, how can boys and men ever experience being fully human? Especially when vulnerability is often viewed as weakness and met with demands to be a real man, or man up. And economic hardship doesn't help. When nearly 70% of all households in the U.S. report being unable to make ends meet, men are set up to fail when they're expected to act as primary providers. Feelings of hopelessness and shame often contribute to men retreating into isolation, addiction, and even violence. Statistics on family and domestic abuse remain shocking and unacceptable. Intimate partner violence is experienced by 1 in 4 women and accounts for nearly half of women who are murdered. How can these troubling trends be reversed? What might it look like to re-envision what it means to be a man? There's a growing movement to redefine manhood and to address ways that violence is baked into our cultural expectation of masculinity. Eve Ensler, known as V, believes changing society to allow men to be fully human will change everything. She facilitated a dialogue on these questions at a Bioneers conference.
3: I think one of the central questions of this panel is why are we still here at the beginning with men after so many years of feminist liberation? How do we break out of the patriarchal container? What are the intersection issues we need to address? Have we made progress at all? What will be the thing that motivates men to change? How do we bring up our boys?
2: V is a Tony Award-winning playwright, performer, and activist. She's the author of many plays, including The Vagina Monologues, which has been performed in over 140 countries. She founded V-Day and 1 Billion Rising to end violence against women and girls.
3: I've said over and over that I never understood how violence against women ever became a woman's issue. We actually aren't raping ourselves. Women took this on because we didn't believe men would do anything about it. Now a new time has to emerge where men make this the central issue of their lives and of our times. So how do we make it so? So let me begin by asking each of you, think back into your past. What were you taught to believe a man is?
5: Socialization starts at birth in many respects, you know, and is woven throughout our lives in a whole host of ways. It's happening consciously, subconsciously, you know, in all of our experiences. It's not just our parents, it's society. It's coming in waves in every direction.
2: Tony Porter is internationally recognized for his efforts to prevent violence against women while promoting a healthy, respectful manhood. He's an educator, social justice activist, and author of Breaking Out of the Man Box, Ending Violence Against Women. He serves as an advisor to the NFL, the NBA, NHL, and Major League Baseball on domestic violence prevention and healthy manhood training.
5: I can speak about moments in my life where it was very impactful for me. I was 19. My brother had died tragically, committed suicide. He was schizophrenic. We were at the cemetery way out on Long Island. That's where he was buried. And we had stopped at the restroom preparing for the long ride back to the city. And all the women emptied out, my mom, my sisters, my aunt, they all emptied out of the limousine, and my dad and I stayed back. As soon as they got out, he burst out crying, right? And so this is a man 10 minutes ago had just buried his son. And he really didn't want to cry in front of me, but he knew he wasn't going to make it for the 2.5 hour drive, and he definitely didn't want to cry in front of the women. And the thing that I remember the most is while he's crying, he's apologizing to me for crying in front of me and actually applauding me in his own way for not crying. And that's been with me ever since, this notion of men and their emotions, hiding our emotions, not showing our emotions, not giving each other permission to experience our emotions. That experience with him has been a driving force in my work.
6: A similar story is my stepfather, who was a Vietnam vet, and it was the sound of him crying and the sound of my mother comforting him in the other room. But I wasn't allowed to be in that space, not allowed, but I could hear the sound of him crying. And it was his memories and that experience of Vietnam would always come forth.
2: Dallas Goldtooth, of Dakota and Diné ancestry, is an organizer, writer, actor, and co-founder of the 1491's comedy troupe.
6: For me, a lot of my socialization process, I would say, was actually through the eyes and the voices of women. The stories I would hear of my mother or my aunties, all that God, and or the sounds of violence from when my auntie and uncle would fight in the other room, and the sound of crashing furniture, the sound of her crying, the expressions of joy and happiness when we would spend time around each other. For me, it's the attachment of the voice of my mother and my aunties and their relationship to men that was the biggest influence on me as a man. To a certain extent, obviously, I gained a certain negative perception of what it meant, but then also I gained a strong sense of empathy for the emotion that was expressed. And growing up with a culture in a world that really emphasizes the essential feminine power of Mother Earth in our relations, I think that was really a guiding principle for me. It wasn't all healthy. I mean, obviously, from that experience and the things I saw and the trauma that I experienced, that socialization process was a struggle for me as a man.
7: In my experience as a white male, the privileges of masculinity that taught me what masculinity is were often invisible. The expectations that my parents had of me that they didn't have of my sister, the encouragement that I got that my sister didn't, the ways in which I could read and see all kinds of images of activity and agency that in some ways I could inhabit easily because of a gender and racial identity. And so those privileges were often invisible.
8: George Lipsitz is an award-winning scholar and professor of Black Studies and Sociology at UC Santa Barbara. He's board chair of the African American Policy Forum, which was developed as part of an ongoing effort to promote women's rights in relation to the movement for racial justice.
7: Toxic masculinity means you could never be masculine enough. And that's part of the pathology of it, I think, in many ways. The worst thing you could be would be to be gay, to be a sissy. And you constantly have to work against that. And the second worst thing you could be would be to be like a girl or to be like a woman. And so you learn what you are by what you're told not to be. And this, of course, creates a certain kind of masquerade because you're putting on a you that's not you, and you're performing a certain kind of identity, not so much out of the massive privileges you have, but as a sense of feeling incredibly threatened, inadequate, unable to deal with these things the way that you're supposed to. And in the very normative nuclear family in which I was raised, domesticity, the realm of women, came to look like a realm of conformity, of a knuckling under, of lack of imagination, of obedience. So I and my friends could imagine that freedom from that was getting away from domesticity, getting away from women. And so we were taught a contempt and I think a hatred of our mothers, not knowing that our mothers had been intelligent women whose choices were deeply constrained, and therefore they put everything into families they resented. And when we saw those resentments, we blamed them because we didn't see the bigger structure. Basically, men come into the world with images of violence, brutality, of domination, of supremacy. And those things are so deeply ingrained in you, I think you don't even know that they're there. They're just the air that you breathe.
4: I didn't have a close relationship with either of the men that I call my two fathers. But what I learned was a very kind of macho conception of what it was to be a man.
8: Dr. Luke Charles Harris is co-founder and deputy director of the African American Policy Forum, AAPF, and former chair of the Department of Political Science at Vassar College.
4: I remember when my biological father took my brother and I to a local outdoor bar, and he ordered two double scotches. So my brother and I, we'd never had a double scotch before. So we were like, what is this, right? And he took out a dollar bill. I was born in 1950. This is like 1955. And so, you know, a dollar bill to me in those days, that was magic because that was 200 pieces of candy. So I thought, you know, I'm going to. So I reached out. I walked towards my dad to the other end of the bar to get the dollar. And as I'm reaching out, he hits me in my stomach harder than I'd ever been hit before. So it's the first time in my life that the wind's been knocked out of me. So I'm thinking I'm dying, lying on the floor, rolling over, watching my brother, who's four, drink his first double scotch, right? And for me, you know, he was teaching me about what it meant to be tough, right? I remember as I was rolling over on the floor, he said, "Don't just remember, nobody gives you anything for nothing," right? And so, you know, I learned these lessons about macho. I learned these lessons about being tough. I learned these lessons within the context of being born at the tail end of American apartheid in the United States. And I learned them within the context of a vision of racial justice that was very patriarchal in nature. Well, what do I mean by that? I grew up, you know, a move from a black boy to a black man, thinking that there is a real racial crisis in the United States. But at the heart of that crisis was singularly black men. That racism affected us in a way that it didn't affect black women and girls, not to say that things were easy for them, but things were more difficult for me. As a young person and even as a young progressive, I had a politics that was deeply influenced by patriarchy, right? And by a vision of manhood that was really a bastardization of any kind of a vision of masculinity that would be healthy.
8: Luke Charles Harris. More when we return. I'm Neil Harvey. 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
1: You talk a lot about the man box. You know, there's a man code. Men are told to behave in groups and tribes, and where the pressure of being a man, right? How you're supposed to behave is very hard to break out of. Men need support, right? So I'd like to just talk a little bit about the framework of the man box, like how you each deal with situations where the dominant male energy and to be accepted and to be one of is pushing you one way and your instincts know you have to go another way and what that's all about.
0: Tony Porter.
2: So when we talk about this man box, we're talking about the collective socialization of manhood. So much of how we're taught what it means to be a man. Men are tough, men are strong, men are aggressive, men are dominating. We have feelings, but we don't talk about feelings. We don't share feelings, with the exception of anger. We don't do weakness. And all of that we see as women, which is always very interesting because when you talk about strength, men are strong, we're really just talking about muscles at the end of the day. Because, you know, because the truth of the matter is, I've heard every man on this stage already mention that it was the strength in women that's created the men of integrity that they are, you know, and we can all give a testimony. So we have this box, and this box teaches us as men to distance ourselves from the experience of women and girls in defining what it means to be a man. To effectively distance ourselves, we have to develop a lack of interest. See, you can't be interested and distance yourself at the same time, right? Then our boys get to a certain age where we give them permission to be interested, and that's usually just in sexual conquest. It's not in relationships, because that's too much interest, right? It's not about what she thinks, how she feels, what she knows, what I can learn from her, her world, her humanity. No, it's about sexual conquest. There's another piece about interest. We live in the United States of America, you know, that's built on group oppression. This country of ours is a construct, and it's a purposeful construct. And in the fabric of its design is really identifying and solidifying legitimate access to resources for those who this construct was designed for. We're talking about white folks, right? White folks in the United States of America, it is not required for them to have an interest in the experience of people of color for their own survival, right? So if they have an interest in the experience of people of color, it's because they choose to. While people of color, so much of our survival is understanding white folks in this construct called the United States of America. And it's the same way with women. Women understand men in a much more in-depth way than men understand women. You know? Now, we as men have given that names, you know what I mean? We find inappropriate names to define that. She's nosy, she's always in my business, push my button. But, oh, you know, we got all kind of things we say. But the truth of the matter is, her survival requires that she understands men. And it makes sense that this topic that we're here to talk about is about the male code, and there's more women in here than men, right? If we were talking about white supremacy, there'd be more black and brown people in here by and large than white folks, right?
1: One of the questions we're going to get to is the kind of learned objectification of women. Right? It comes into you early so that it's so programmed into you that what then begins to turn you on, literally, is that objectification. And I think, to me, that unweaving, that untangling is so core and critical. So maybe you could also weave that into what you were going to say.
2: A lot of it is not just necessarily about objectification. That sounds just too abstract for me. When we're objectifying women, looking at women, I'd rather say we're looking at body parts. Then that helps me to really understand is, you know, is more than objectification, it's dehumanizing.
1: Beautiful.
2: you know, because they're not people then. They're, you know what I mean? I'm not saying it's like I got it all together. I do it. Maybe the difference for we as men up here is we do it and we say, stop doing that. Yeah. We'll challenge ourselves. Well, other men might be on remote control. And that's where that dehumanization really gets a playground.
1: Wow. So something I know about all of you is that you changed. So I know there's not one particular moment, but I really want to know, because I think it's so critical to talk about what happened to you that got you to be a different kind of man, that got you on the journey to understand that the way it was set up wasn't the way to go.
0: Dallas Goldtooth.
3: I was in 11th grade, and my mom handed me a book. The book is called Wounded Warriors, 18 different stories of survivors, of those that have gone through trauma, childhood trauma, sexual abuse, emotional abuse. And she was in it. And she sat us all down and said, I want to give you guys this book. What's in here is what I have in here every day of my life. And I want you to read it. And it was a painful story, you know, a lot of trauma. I read that and I come to her and I was crying. And who I read in that story, had I not known my mother, the sum of all those parts of that story didn't match with this beautiful, strong woman in front of me that was entirely positive looking ahead. And I carried that with me. That was like a significant shift in my entire perception, because at the core of that story was trauma and pain inflicted by men, by my grandfather, by uncles, by people that loved and cared, that were supposed to love and care. It forced me to re-examine how I relate to other men and my female relatives. I went to UC Berkeley, I went to Cal. Automatically, when I step into a room and there's a lot of other organizers, people of color, and a lot of women of color, I would do this thing where I'd be like super exaggerated nice. Something in the back of my mind, I'm like, I'm a big man, and I automatically know that I could be a trigger just walking into the room. I automatically be like, hey, how's it going? Like super goofy, weird. And that's what people knew me as. Oh, that's a weird, goofy Indian guy. And it took me a while to really process like where that was coming from, because I was so self-conscious about how I interacted with my female relatives, and to where I carried that with me. And I really go back to the story of my mother, who was never afraid, I'm sure she was afraid and terrified to pass that on to her children. But for her, that was like one of the greatest gifts that she could give, was saying, read this, because this is who I am, even to this day.
4: The thing with the man box is that you can't underestimate how hard it is to get out of that box, even when you want to. You know, you're a young person growing up in a fiercely heterosexist society. What does it mean to be authentic about what your sexuality is when lots of doors are closed? The pathway to authenticity is a really difficult one to find.
0: Dr. Luke Charles Harris.
4: How do you unlearn the sexual objectification of women? That's like a lifelong day-to-day journey, and that what represents integrity is staying on that path. There is a lot of work that's been done in the world that can help men and boys deal with these issues. It doesn't tend to come from men, but there's a wealth of work, right, that's been produced that represents feminist ethics that really needs to be at the core of what young men and boys are introduced to in life. The younger, the better. You know, you don't have to be a brilliant psychologist to know that the longer you wait, the more difficult it is. We know this,
5: yes,
4: right? And a lot of this work still doesn't get paid attention to.
1: Well, I just want to say, I don't know about all of you, but I've rarely been in a conversation like this. Do we all agree? Yeah. And I think in many ways, what we need to do is have these conversations and create contexts like this where men can tell the truth. Because it's really hard for men to tell the truth, living in patriarchy. I think there's a grief in men that women feel all the time. I know with my own father, who was a perpetrator, I woke up every day living in his melancholy. You know, I was swimming in his melancholy. So I think what I'd really like to hear from each of you is, what do we do with men's grief? How do we treat it? How do we look at it? How do we bring it up? And how do we heal it?
0: George Lipsitz.
5: Well, let's stipulate that there are things about men that we can neither explain nor defend. But I think you're onto a very important part of it, and that is, when we talk about privilege, we sometimes imagine that the privileged have easy lives and are just sitting around chuckling over all that they have. And yet, privilege is created in such a way that you can never be satisfied. You always feel injured. And, you know, you're talking about your father's sense of grieving. In Latino music, the bolero is often a man's complaint about being abandoned by women. It's a trope that happens over and over again. You hear it in U.S. country music. You hear it in the blues. Deep sense of betrayal by people who themselves brag about their own betrayals. You know, there's something about this in which the wound

0: things, even at the point of wages and the point of production are important. But we also just need a new social charter in which we have a different understanding of what these relations are.
1: Tony Porter.
2: What we try to do, and it leans into what you were sharing, Eve, is creating space. Creating spaces for men to be together. Creating space for men to be authentic. Creating space where we can reach in and grab the hearts of men. You know, it's not about letting you off the hook. We got stuff that we got to work on. We got behaviors we got to challenge. It does not have to be a hostile way to be accountable. We could be very loving and very accountable at the same time.
3: Beautiful.
1: Breaking the Male Code, the Tyranny of Masculinity. Executive Producer Kenny Ossibel. Written by Kenny Ossibel. Senior Producer and Station Relations, Stephanie Welch. Associate Producer and Program Engineer, Emily Harris. Production Assistants, Caleb Wenzel Fisher. And I'm host and consulting producer, Neil Harvey. Thank you for listening. This is program number 216.

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2: Hello and welcome. This is Reverend Billy in the Earth Church here in New York. We're asking ourselves the question, how can we protest? How do we defend the Earth? The environmental movement seems to be paralyzed. We don't know what to do. We don't know what to do about the life in the air and the soil and the water. The forests, the wetlands, the alpine meadows, Patagonia, the deep ocean currents, Iceland, the earthquakes, the breathing of the earth. We feel that the human race that we're a part of here, Homo sapiens, is in a death march against its own life. And we don't know how to point that out. It seems you couldn't have a more dramatic story. But we don't have the story to carry the meaning. We don't have the language to carry the story. I think we have the knowledge, we have enough of it to know that we are in this emergency, but oh, the people up and down the street, our neighbors, we don't seem to get it. We're not really afraid. We're not afraid, and so since we can't be afraid and really know it's an emergency, how can we have the right kind of hope, grit, courage? How can we really be shouting Earthalluja and really believe that the Earth will come to us, intelligent, conscious, strategizing with us, joining with us? We believe that the Earth cultures say, the prophecy, that the Earth will reach out to us, that we can join up. Is it true? We're ready. Somebody give me an Earthalluja.

Rosalia, we hear you. We hear you, but don't quite get it yet. Don't quite understand the language. Say it again, will you? We hear you in the tsunamis, the flooding rivers, the last breathing of the last choir bird. We hear you in the baking drought, in the downpours, in the slipping faults, in the blooming coronavirus, mudslides, extinction of the white rhino, the memory of the great forests. We hear you in the silence.

And I don't know, I'm not going to call it deprogram ourselves. It's, to me, it's really an issue of how do we recognize ourselves. You know, we need to recognize that we're human beings. Recognize that we're human beings, and our connection to the reality of power is in that identity. Human. Our bone, flesh, and blood, our DNA, we're literally made up of the metals, minerals, and liquids of the earth. We're part of the earth. We're shapes of the earth, like everything of the earth. And we have being, our spirit. You know, and that being comes from our relationship to the sun, sky, universe. Because, I mean, sunlight's literally like the sperm that brings life to the water-bearing womb that is the earth. So this is our being is connected to that. And all things of the earth have being because we all have, we're all made up the same stuff, just arranged differently, and have the same relationship to sun, sky, universe. Being, and we need to, so our, the reality of our relationship to power and purpose, so to speak, is in that identity. And now, so how do we recognize and get back to that identity? I don't have a specific answer. But the closest I can say to it is that if we would, a part of recognizing of ourselves is that to recognize our intelligence and understand the value of our intelligence. Because as human beings, our ability to access the reality of our power is in through clear and coherent use of our intelligence. See, our intelligence, that's the portal how we manifest and access our relationship into the reality of power as humans, is through the use of our intelligence. But we've been imprinted and programmed, you know, I mean, basically, where we're at now in the evolution of human beings, we're basically in a period of time in this industrial technologic world where the majority of the human beings participate in this reality based upon their fears and their doubts and insecurities, so their perception of their inabilities. See, all that was imprinted in there to make us not recognize ourselves. And to understand the power and recognize the power of our intelligence is, let's say, through our fears and our doubts and our insecurities, how bad can we make ourselves feel? And how does that affect the people around us? Well, that's power. That's our power. That's a manifestation of our personal power. But we've been imprinted to use it in this kind of a way. But so we do have power. It's in how we recognize it and choose to direct it and use it. So I would say the first step through this is like recognize the value of our intelligence and the power of our intelligence. Because I think that any person or people that would be concerned about saving the earth and saving creation and have this type of an awareness, I think that a necessary component to that is to give thanks to their, however one perceives the Creator, give thanks to the Creator, number one, for life, and number two, for the gift of intelligence. To show respect for this, maybe because we need to show respect to our intelligence, and maybe it's a part of our thanks that we give on a recognition.

Hello, welcome to News from the Natural World. I'm Savitri D. The Supreme Court has gutted the Clean Water Act. Writing for five justices of the court, Justice Samuel Alito ruled that the Clean Water Act extends only to those wetlands with a continuous surface connection to bodies that are waters of the United States in their own right, so that they are indistinguishable from those waters. Some environmental groups and legal experts estimate that the decision will remove federal protection from half of all wetlands in the continental United States. According to estimates, the decision will prevent the EPA from placing federal protections on as many as 118 million acres of wetlands, an area larger than the landmass of California. The ruling is expected to give farmers, home builders, and other developers far more latitude to disturb lands previously regulated under the Clean Water Act. The ruling affects one of the EPA's most fundamental authorities, its ability to protect upstream waters in order to protect downstream water quality for drinking supplies and wildlife. Experts say greater development upstream could result in silt and pollutants damaging downstream waters and habitat and reduce the flood control and groundwater recharge benefits of protected wetlands. A devastating 2005 flood that killed 1,000 people in the Indian city of Mumbai was blamed on a tragically simple problem. Plastic bags had blocked storm drains, stopping monsoon floodwater from draining out of the city. Now a new report attempting to quantify this problem estimates that 218 million of the world's poorest people are at risk from more severe and frequent flooding caused by plastic waste. The number is equivalent to the population of the UK, France, and Germany combined. About 41 million of those are children, older people, and people with disabilities, the report found. Three quarters of those most at risk live in Southeast Asia and the Pacific region. Plastic waste pollution has doubled in the last decade and is predicted to triple by 2060. Only 9% of plastic is recycled globally. The most commonly observed plastic items blocking drainage systems were bottles, nylon threads from the fishing industry, plastic bags, and sachets. The study said the accumulation of plastic pollution could cause the water level to rise by 1 meter within the first hour of a flood. 53% of the world's largest freshwater lakes are in decline, storing less water than they did 3 decades ago, according to a new study. The study analyzed satellite observations dating back decades to measure changes in water levels in nearly 2,000 of the world's biggest lakes and reservoirs. It found that climate change, human consumption, and sedimentation are responsible. German police on Wednesday carried out raids across 7 states targeting climate activists of the Letzte Generation, which has sparked controversy with protesters gluing themselves to roads to block traffic. The raids were ordered in an investigation targeting 7 people aged 22 to 38 over suspicions of forming or supporting a criminal organization. 15 properties were searched, 2 accounts seized, and an asset freeze ordered. The suspects are accused of organizing a donations campaign to finance further criminal acts. The activists argue that their protests are vital in the face of inadequate action taken by the government and society in general to protect the environment and prevent catastrophic global warming. Astronomers have discovered an Earth-sized exoplanet, or a world beyond our solar system, that may be carpeted with volcanoes. Called LP79118D, the planet could undergo volcanic outbursts as often as Jupiter's moon Io, the most volcanically active body in our solar system. The global loss of wildlife is significantly more alarming than previously thought, according to a new study that found almost half the planet's species are experiencing rapid population declines. The main factor is the destruction of wild landscapes to make way for farms, towns, cities, and roads. But climate change is also an important driver of species decline and is predicted to have an increasingly worse impact as the world warms. The study's authors analyzed more than 70,000 species across the globe, spanning mammals, birds, reptiles, amphibians, fish, and insects, to determine whether their populations have been growing, shrinking, or remaining steady over time. They found 48% of these species are declining in population size, with fewer than 3% seeing increases. Under certain circumstances, Triphophyllum peltatum, a rare tropical plant, develops into a carnivore. Triphophyllum peltatum is a unique plant, native to the tropics of West Africa. It is the only known plant in the world that can become a carnivore under certain circumstances. Its menu then includes small insects, which it captures with the help of adhesive traps in the form of secretion drops.
Around 200,000 people have been displaced due to flash flooding in central Somalia as the Shabelle River bursts its bank and submerged roads. Almost 40% of forest area burned by wildfire in the western United States and southwestern Canada in the last 40 years can be attributed to carbon emissions associated with the world's 88 largest fossil fuel producers and cement manufacturers, according to new research that seeks to hold oil and gas companies accountable for their role in climate change. Up until relatively recently, the public posture of the climate science community was that no individual extreme event could be attributed to global warming. That changed in the early 2000s, and extreme event attribution has since become a robust subfield of climate science. A new global study shows that both conservation and farming production can improve when women farmers are more involved in decision-making. The study, published in the journal Communications Earth and Environment, aimed to look at the effectiveness of paying farmers monetary incentives to protect the environment, but found that such payments are not necessarily reliable. More reliable are women's decision-making roles. The findings add to a growing body of research about women and decision-making in agriculture. Yet globally, women hold a minority of leadership positions, particularly in environmental sectors. Individual fish in schools scatter in unison when a predator is in their midst. Such precisely coordinated group movements and immobility during threats have long been observed in insects and mammals. Now a brain pathway has been discovered that enables individual animals to rapidly coordinate a unified response with no rehearsal required. Examples of coordinated defensive responses in nature are numerous. Oxen, for example, form a circle when they face a threat. Synchronization under threat is an evolutionary conserved survival mechanism and occurs across species, including humans. Researchers studied parts of the brain that process and remember fear and social information, and they found that a specific connection between two parts of the brain, the ventral hippocampus and basolateral amygdala, plays an important role in coordinating behavior when faced with a threat. And now, the sounds of extinction. York groundsel. York groundsel was a cheerful yellow flower that slipped into global extinction in 1991, thanks to overzealous application of weed killer in the city of its name. But now, the urban plant has been brought back to life in the first ever de-extinction in Britain, and it's flowering once again along the railways of York. The species of groundsel was only ever found around the city and only evolved into its own species in the past century after non-native Oxford ragwort hybridized with native groundsel. York groundsel was discovered growing in the car park of York Railway Station in 1979 and was the first new species to have evolved in Britain for 50 years, thriving on railway sidings and derelict land. But the new plant's success was short-lived, as urban land was tidied up and chemicals applied to remove flowers dismissed as weeds. It was last seen in the wild in 1991. Fortunately, researchers kept three small plants in pots on a windowsill in the University of York. These short-lived annual plants soon died, but they produced a precarious pinch of seed, which was lodged at Kew's Millennium Seed Bank. In February, 6 grams of seed, potentially thousands of plants, were sown into special plots around York. This week, the first plants in the wild for 32 years began to flower, bringing color to the streets and railway sidings of York. And hear the sounds of the railway where York groundsel thrives.

0: when it comes into our bodies. When we risk arrest together to confront the fossil fuel investor class. When we go into the Chase Bank, Citi, Wells Fargo, B of A, UBS, Royal Bank of Scotland, Royal Bank of Canada. When we go in to confront the poisoners. And the earth is in us. Then we are the earth. The material in us, the spirit in us, what we have in us that is the earth, is in that action. Then it becomes completely different. It's different. It's not a career. It's not environmentalism. And it's stronger. It's clearer. Listen to me. We have got to invent a new way to fight for the earth.
1: Yes.
0: What we're doing right now isn't adding up to less CO2 every month. And a lot of us in this room are doing the right thing, but that's not the point. The earth is in us. We are the earth. Some New Yorkers, a little cynicism. Oh, what is that? A kind of DIY spirituality? Well, yes. Unashamed. It's the earth. Somebody give me an earthaluia here today. Earthaluia. The earth is in our bodies. The earth comes with us as we risk arrest. When we parade, when we go back into public space and take on that $12 billion a year police department. You and me will see you there in public space. And we will have the earth rising up in us. It's real. This is not a theory. I'm saying radical memory of who you are invites the earth into our bodies. And then our activism changes. And we become agents for the earth.

stairs of the Public Theater just after the show. It'll take us about 15 minutes, and then we're going to go down to the F train platform where Jordan Neely was murdered, strangled, and we're going to have an action down there, so please

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2: From WHYY in Philadelphia, this is The Pulse. I'm Mike and Scott. When Erica Gerard wanted to stop taking antidepressants after being on them for more than 2 decades, she knew it would be difficult. But she had no idea just how difficult.
3: Oh my God, I am a wreck today.
2: Her emotions were all over the place.
3: It's just rough.
2: Was this a symptom of her depression getting worse or something else?
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2: 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Also, a new tool that could help people find the right medication more quickly.
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5: This is Neshama Franklin. My program is Reading to John. I read old stuff that I reacquaint myself with, and new stuff when I can get permission from the authors. 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
2: This is The Pulse, stories about the people and places at the heart of health and science. I'm Mike and Scott. School came easy to Erica Gerard. At least the academic part.
3: But at the same time, I carried around a lot of sadness and loneliness. And because of that, friendships felt hard. I was a person who always really struggled to pretend. I wanted to be real. I wanted to talk about things that actually mattered. And that doesn't always make you popular at parties.
2: When she got to college in the late 90s, it seemed like there was always a giant weight on her shoulders. She felt socially isolated, different from her peers.
3: Everyone else knew how to be in the world, and I didn't.
2: Then a book made a huge impression on her.
3: I had just finished reading the book Prozac Nation. Do you remember that book when it came out?
2: Yes.
3: It was a big hit, and it was the first time that something made sense to me.
2: Erica could relate to this memoir by Elizabeth Wurtzel and the author's experience with depression, so she decided to go see her doctor. During her appointment, Erica told her primary care physician that she was feeling sad, lonely, and depressed.
3: And she just asked me one question that it almost seemed like it was something she was asking to check a box. And she said, "Do you feel like there's light at the end of the tunnel?" And I almost started laughing. I didn't really know how to answer that. But I just said, you know, no, I guess not really. And that must have been the answer that caused her to write the prescription, because that's when she, you know, started me on Prozac at the time.
2: just medication, no therapy. But taking the Prozac helped. Erica could function better and the weight felt less heavy. But the side effects were a lot. For one, she was so tired.
3: Exhausted. I mean, just constantly exhausted, almost like a night shift worker during the day.
2: She also felt emotionally numb. Before, she thought she was lonely, but now it seemed like she wasn't fully part of her own life.
3: I felt like I was living my life behind a screen, almost like looking through a screen door. I just didn't feel like I was in the world. I felt like I was looking at the world from behind this screen.
2: Still, she kept taking the medication. She was convinced she needed it, and her doctors said the same thing.
3: You know, I was like a diabetic needed their insulin. That's what I was told.
2: Did you stay on Prozac or did you switch medications?
3: Oh, man, Mike, and I tried so many different medications. I was on Lexapro. I was on Zoloft. I tried Wellbutrin. I just kept switching in hopes that I might find something that would be the magic pill that would have the least amount of side effects and be the most effective. And I believed that there had to be something, right? One of them had to be the solution.
2: Millions of Americans take antidepressants, but they don't always find the relief they are looking for. Instead, they are navigating trade-offs between serious side effects and benefits. And some of them want to stop taking the medication, but they are not sure how. On this episode, antidepressants and what to do when it's time to quit. Let's hear more from Erica Gerard. Years after she first got her prescription for antidepressants, she also started talk therapy, which she said was very helpful. Given the frustrating side effects she was experiencing from her medication, Erica was wondering if she could come off them. She tried a couple of times, but her symptoms would return, and she was told she should go back on. Then she got divorced at age 45, and she felt like this was a chance for a fresh start, and she wanted this new chapter to be written without medication. So she decided to try again. The journey turned out to be far rockier than she had expected. Here's Erica.
3: The first thing that I noticed after I started tapering off of my antidepressants was the crying. Oh my God, I am a wreck today. There was so much crying, like an embarrassing amount. I just feel so defeated. In the beginning, I couldn't really identify what was making me cry. Like, there was no particular reason. But the tears, they just kept coming. I don't even know what is going on with my body or my mind. It's like, is this withdrawal? Ugh, it is just so painful to be in my brain. Was this the real me? Was I a frequent crier and just never knew it? Or were these my original symptoms coming back?
7: You're functioning, you're doing fine.
3: This is my therapist, Katie, and we're talking over Zoom.
7: You know, you're getting these crying spells, but that's maybe just a part of like almost a detox.
8: Right.
3: She was the first person I told about my desire to taper off my medication. I felt like I needed her permission. I guess because she had seen me at my worst. And if I'm being honest, well, because I was a bit scared. I was just barely on the other side of a painful divorce. Was this really the best time to rock the boat? When I started taking antidepressants as a teenager, I was told that they'd resolve a chemical imbalance in my brain. And that made sense to me. I later learned that the theory about a chemical imbalance being the root of depression was never actually proven. And the thing is I never really asked questions. And nobody ever talked to me about getting off of the meds, that I might not need them someday, and that the numbness, fogginess, and flatness that I thought were part of my personality might just be side effects. I started to do some research on the long-term effects of taking antidepressants.
8: When people start one of these medications, right? So when people start an SRI, one of these serotonin reuptake inhibitors, these medicines, they do constrict your emotions. They can make people quite flat.
3: Georgia Ead is a psychiatrist who specializes in the emerging field of metabolic psychiatry, which is using nutrition and metabolic health to help treat mental illness.
8: I can't tell you how many times people have told me, you know, they've started one of these medications, they go to a funeral, they can't cry, they don't feel anything. They intellectually feel sad, but they are physically incapable of crying. Sometimes this is a sign that the dose is too high or that they're very sensitive to the medication, but more often than not, it's the medicine, quote unquote, working, right? The medicine is working to suppress normal range of emotion. And that may be useful short term, but it's not useful long term because we need our emotions. Our emotions are information.
3: I wanted that information. I wanted to feel my emotions again, all of them. And then, as I reduced my dose, they came flooding back. But something else happened that I never expected. I started going through withdrawal.
9: This is just, it's just rough. It's so uncomfortable. This is so uncomfortable. I don't know if I can stand it.
3: I cut the pills like my doctor told me, but the withdrawal symptoms were brutal. In addition to the crying, there was severe insomnia, a racing heart, and constant dizziness. I could barely work. I could barely leave the house. Was this normal? Was anyone else going through this? I went online trying to find someone, thinking I might find, well, a handful of people. I found thousands, tens of thousands, and everyone was asking the same question. Why didn't anyone tell us that it would be this bad? These are some of the real-life posts from one withdrawal support group.
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16: 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Look up the Maudsley deprescribing guidelines.
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18: The Maudsley deprescribing guidelines.
3: This kept popping up. It's a book called The Maudsley Deprescribing Guidelines, named after a famous psychiatric hospital in London. Many in the community consider it the Bible for how to safely taper off of psychiatric drugs like SSRIs and others. I tracked down its lead author, psychiatrist Dr. Mark Horowitz. He's one of the few clinicians who has spent years studying psychiatric drug withdrawal. Why was it so important to you to write those guidelines?
19: I mean, I wrote them for one reason, which was to prevent other people going through the hell that I went through coming off these drugs. So I was on Lexapro, escitalopram for 20 years. When I first tried to come off it, I almost died from it. You know, I developed panic attacks, agitation, what I now see as akathisia, this sort of agitation and restlessness, you know, that made me think I cannot continue. I can't endure these symptoms. You know, it was the first time in my life I thought I really cannot continue. And I was forced back on the drugs.
3: One in six Americans are currently taking a prescribed antidepressant, but most of the research on them only lasted for about 8 weeks, which tells you nothing about the impact they might have on someone who's taken them for a couple of decades.
19: To me, it's a bit equivalent to a car company doing a safety test by crashing its car against a wall at 5 miles an hour and saying it's safe on impact, and ignoring the fact that people are driving around on the highways at 60 miles an hour.
3: In guidelines published by the American Psychiatric Association that came out in 2010, it was advised that patients should generally be tapered over several weeks, but there was no direction for people who had been on antidepressants for years or who experienced withdrawal.
19: So it's been very confusing, I think, for clinicians. You know, the guidelines for years have said you can stop these drugs in a few weeks on the premise that withdrawal effects are mild and brief. And so a lot of doctors will say to somebody, you're on 50 milligrams of Zoloft, just halve it for a couple of weeks to 25 milligrams and then stop it. What's called linear tapering.
3: What Mark Horowitz found is that if you reduce a lot more slowly by a percentage of the dose, what's called hyperbolic tapering, you can greatly reduce the risk of withdrawal effects. But most doctors in the U.S. are not taught about this approach.
19: And that leads to doctors taking patients off their medications much too quickly, interpreting any deterioration in symptoms as relapse, and then telling people that they therefore must need to be on these drugs. And that leads to a lot of unnecessary long-term use of these medications.
3: That was my story exactly. I tried many times to come off the drugs over the years, but I went too fast. And then I'd deteriorate, and my doctors would say, well, you clearly need them. Best to go back on. And for the first time, I realized I hadn't been relapsing. And that completely changed the way that I thought about myself. I wasn't failing all of those years. I was just in withdrawal. And briefly, what is your recommendation when it comes to reducing dosage and how to taper safely?
19: I'll give you the 90-second elevator summary. A good rule of thumb is that many people can tolerate going down by about 10% of their most recent dose each month. So if you're at 200 milligrams of a drug, most people can handle going down at about 20 milligrams a month.
3: But then, Mark says, and this is crucial, when you get down to 20 milligrams and below, things change and you have to go even slower.
19: Small doses have bigger effects than people realize. And so when people get down to the last few milligrams of a drug, they find it much harder to reduce it at higher doses. When you get down to 20 milligrams per day, most people can reduce by about 2 milligrams of their dose per month.
3: That's 2 milligrams per month, maybe even less. I do 1 milligram per month. That's all my system can handle. But here's the important thing that no one told me. You can't taper in such small increments with your normal tablets. I tried cutting them, and then I tried shaving them. And between the crumbs and the piles of powder, my kitchen started to look like an episode of Breaking Bad. Instead, Mark suggests using a liquid version of the drug, if it's available, or using a compounding pharmacy.
19: And I think what people find surprising is people who couldn't get off the drugs by this kind of halving a tablet and halving it again can get off the drugs if they do it more gradually, step by step.
3: Mark used this slow hyperbolic tapering method to get off of his own antidepressants successfully. It took him years rather than weeks, but he's been off them for 18 months now. He told me that he's recovered from many of the side effects that he'd experienced, including problems with memory and concentration. I kept thinking about that word, recovered, because for a long time, I believed that it just wasn't possible for someone like me. Psychiatrist Georgia Eads says that in the context of mental health, recovery is not just the absence of symptoms.
8: Recovery means recovering your full emotional, your emotional health. And so your full range of emotions, your ability to experience joy, to experience pain without it paralyzing you, to experience fear and anxiety without it paralyzing you, and to be able to function and accomplish the things you want to accomplish. You know, we need our emotions to feel human and alive and to understand, you know, the complexity of what's going on around us, to be moved by a piece of music, you know, or to connect with somebody else emotionally. So much of that has to do with shared feelings. And so all of the richness of life is blunted. And then when you reduce the dose of the medication, some of those, the richness of your emotions will return.
3: It took a long time. But one day, on an ordinary subway ride, I cried. Only this time, I knew why.
12: I'm on the train in Brooklyn going to my work meeting in the city. And I'm on the R train. The last stop is Forest Hills, which is where I used to go visit my grandma when she was alive. and I just miss her. And I miss taking the train to go see her. And the thing is I couldn't even cry about it before. Like, I'm having all of this emotion bubble up. And I think it feels like grief. And I never could feel this before. And it's hard and it hurts. But it also feels good because it's appropriate to cry when you miss someone. It's deeply human. And that's what I want. I want to feel deeply human again.
3: All right, I think you've heard quite enough of me crying. So here's what's happening. 2 years later, I'm so close to being done. I'm so close. Still tapering off the very last bit of my medication in small, slow increments. But things are as good as they've ever been in my life. I'm happy. I'm healthy. I even fell in love. And I'm really proud of myself. It's nice to be excited about life again and truly feel it.
15: That story was reported by Erica Gerard. We're talking about antidepressants and what to do when you want to stop taking the medication.
20: I take people off medicine that come to me for consultations as much as I put them on medicine.
15: That's psychiatrist Jonathan Slater.
20: Because these medicines sometimes get layered on over the years and, you know, you're not sure what's doing what and why this was prescribed and that was prescribed.
15: He says taking patients off medications or deprescribing is something that many physicians are asked to do, but there's very little guidance.
20: Actually, no one is trained to deprescribe the medicines. And deprescribing antidepressants in America is understudied, it's undertaught, and it's under-reimbursed.
15: The majority of antidepressants are not prescribed by psychiatrists, but rather by primary care physicians or other providers.
20: I think it puts the family practitioners, as well as the rest of us, in a really compromised situation because there's no data or training about how to stop the medicines once you start them.
15: A new initiative announced by Health Secretary Robert F. Kennedy Jr. has put the topic into the spotlight. Kennedy has long argued that psychiatric medications are overprescribed and that their serious side effects harm people. One of the points on the agenda is to develop national guidelines for discontinuing these medications. Jonathan says that developing protocols will require a lot of research.
20: The pharmaceutical companies spent 40 years, you know, proving that the medicines work, but there really have not been any studies showing how to get people off of them. And part of that is the FDA, you know, hasn't required that, which many people might feel, including myself, believe that they should require that to do studies about how to get people off antidepressants.
15: Jonathan says this will not be a one-size-fits-all approach.
20: It's as much about the relationship between the doctor and the patient and the ability to monitor the process during which time the person is, you know, lowering their medicine to see how they're feeling and to really individualize it to each person.
15: And what would it take to really study this process, and who would fund such a study other than the federal government? Because really, what's the incentive for somebody who has a financial interest in antidepressants or anything like that? A study like that might not be very appealing to them.
20: Well, but the FDA could require it, right? So, and if the FDA required it, the pharmaceutical companies would have to do it. So I think it's something that has to be a top-down solution that is required, you know, by federal agencies that directs that the pharmaceutical companies that they have to study it, that if they're going to approve a drug and prove that it works, they have to also study how to get someone off of it.
15: Do you get a sense that a lot of people try to do this on their own because they can't find the support and they don't even know where to turn?
20: It's a really good question. I mean, I think a lot of patients get prescribed a medication and they're not necessarily given enough information about how long they should be on the medicine or how they should stop the medicine, if they want to stop the medicine. And a lot of them don't have access to the doctor who necessarily in a timely way who prescribed the medicine, or they don't feel comfortable discussing wanting to go off the medication. So I think it's a problem that's kind of, it's on us, you know, it's not the patient's problem. I think that we need to be the ones to find a way to make it easy for our patients to contact us or to contact someone if they want to stop medication. And I think you're probably right. I think patients tend to, you know, do it on their own when they don't feel they have that kind of access.
15: Now, with RFK Jr. bringing this topic to the forefront, people are talking about it. What are some things that worry you about that conversation, some negative effects that could come out of this? And on the other hand, what are some potential positives that could happen as a result?
20: The big problem in the United States is access to mental health care and a large number of people who can't get mental health care. And focusing just on getting people off antidepressants and how many people are on antidepressants, while it's an important thing to understand and study and like as we're speaking, a really important thing that we need to address, if antidepressants are stigmatized and the focus becomes, well, let's, you know, just litigate, or, you know, in other words, the federal government's going to make a blanket statement that we need to get people off antidepressants, you know, because somehow they're dangerous or they're bad for you, it's going to scare a lot of people away from getting health care and mental health, both either therapy or medicine. And the fact of the matter is that for moderate to severe depression, these medicines do make a difference and reduce suicide rates. You know, depression itself increases the risk of suicide by about tenfold. So if you start scaring people away from mental health treatment because you're demonizing medicine, you could make people less likely to seek mental health care. So I guess that's the concern. On the positive side, sure, as we're saying, we need to fund a kind of population of people, you know, who can monitor people when they're coming off medicines, and some people are on medicines for too long.

0: 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I'm Mike.
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0: And you can catch us on Bakersfield and Beyond every other Thursday, 6:30 to 8:30, sharing that time slot with Shorty from Shorty's Bunkhouse.
1: That's right. We'll be bringing you some honky-tonk music and beyond. And we're followed by the Highway of Heartaches.
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0: This is The Pulse. I'm Mike and Scott. We're talking about antidepressants. People who take these medications have lots of options to choose from. You've probably seen the commercials.
1: Do you feel alone?
2: You know when you feel the weight of sadness. You may feel exhausted, hopeless, and anxious.
3: It follows you wherever you go. It's a cloud of depression.
4: Depression is a journey. I'd made some progress on my antidepressant, had some daily wins and...
5: Ask your doctor about Prestique.
6: Talk to your doctor. 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
3: Seroquel XR, when added to an antidepressant, Spravato works differently.
7: Rexulti, when added to an antidepressant, significantly reduced depression symptoms.
0: Still, it can be a major challenge to find the right medication. Research shows that almost a third of patients stop taking antidepressants within the first month, and about half give up within 3 months, because either they are just not getting relief or the side effects are too severe to tolerate. Why is it so hard to find the right fit? And what could make it easier? Pulse reporter Liz Tung looked into a new tool that could change the landscape of prescribing.
8: For Henry Winchester, the depression started when he was in college. He tried various coping mechanisms over the years, both healthy, like therapy, and unhealthy, like self-medicating with alcohol. Nothing really worked, so Henry just muddled through as best he could. Until finally, in his late 30s, he decided to give antidepressants a shot. It was a big step for him. By that time, he'd been dealing with depression and anxiety for almost 20 years. And he was hopeful that maybe this would finally be the thing to make a difference. But, he told me, it ended up being far more complicated than he'd expected.
9: And do you remember, can you just list off the names of the antidepressants that you tried, or as many as you remember?
10: Okay, so it was definitely sertraline, because I still have that packet.
8: He doesn't remember the names of all the other ones, so I listed off a couple. Prozac, a.k.a. fluoxetine. No. Paxil, a.k.a. paroxetine. Also no. Lexapro, a.k.a. Escitalopram?
10: Yeah, that was it. Yeah, that was another one, definitely.
8: The reason he tried so many different medications was that with each one, he experienced debilitating side effects. The side effects were so

0: bad that they completely eclipsed whatever benefit the drugs were able to offer. So Henry would go back to his doctor and try a new one.
1: It was frustrating. It was like, you would always be so hopeful that it would be the one, you know, and it would be the thing that would sort it out and, like, you know, make you feel better.
0: And this wasn't a quick process either. Most antidepressants require a trial period of 4 to 8 weeks to reach their full therapeutic effect, which meant with each new medication, Henry was spending a long time feeling sick. Were there any moments when you just thought about giving up on treatment altogether because of that frustration?
1: Oh, yeah. I mean, there were a lot of times where I figured maybe antidepressants just aren't for me. I don't know if this is worth it.
0: This is a common experience for patients with depression, not just the debilitating side effects, but a lot of patients don't get any relief from their depression symptoms at all.
2: The chances are about 50% that the patient will benefit.
0: This is Michael Face. He's a professor of psychiatry at the University of Pennsylvania's Perelman School of Medicine and a leading expert on depression and depression treatments. And he says, according to studies in which patients get the correct diagnosis and take their medication the way they're supposed to for 4 to 8 weeks, only about half get better. And it's been like that the entire span of Michael's career.
2: The answer has not changed over 40-some years of doing this.
0: He says studies show that the chances of success decline with each new medication a patient tries, likely because, as Michael puts it, the easy to treat are the easiest to treat, leaving behind those who aren't so easy to treat.
2: Between the first course of treatment, the second, the chances of success dropped from about 50 down to 40. And with the second to the third, it dropped down into about 30. And from the third to the fourth, it dropped down into the teens.
0: And with each failure, more and more patients tend to give up. So how do clinicians choose from the 30 plus different antidepressants that are available? They weigh things like a patient's medical history and side effects, plus what kinds of symptoms a given drug is better at targeting. For instance, some people with depression have trouble sleeping. Others sleep too much. Some have a lot of anxiety. Others don't. It also depends on the patient's insurance and which drugs they cover. Michael says with each new medication someone tries, the prescriber hopefully learns a bit more about what works for them and what doesn't. But researchers are working on finding a better way to match patients with antidepressants that work for them.
3: We want to bridge the gap with clinical care and moving from a one-size-fits-all approach or trial and error to something more precision psychiatry, which is identifying the right treatment for the right individual at the right time.
0: This is Andrea Cipriani. He's a psychiatrist and researcher at the University of Oxford who knows all too well how haphazard the process of finding the right antidepressant can be. He remembers back when he was doing his residency in Italy, asking his senior colleagues how they chose which medication to prescribe.
3: They used to say, just prescribe the latest on the market because they're pushed by pharmaceutical companies. They are supposed to have fewer adverse events. They're all created equal. Just do it.
0: Not exactly an evidence-based approach to what's supposed to be a science.
3: If you look at medicine in general, psychiatry is lagging behind. Clinicians tend to get familiar with one or two medications, and they tend to keep prescribing them irrespectively of the individual characteristics. So all my research now is trying to destroy this wrong assumption that antidepressants are all created equal.
0: Andrea has already done a lot to prove that point. He's one of the leading researchers on antidepressants. And in 2018, he published a landmark study on their effectiveness. It compared 21 antidepressants using data from more than 500 randomized trials involving over 116,000 participants. The bigger question the study addressed was whether these medications are better than placebo. It found that, yes, they are. But the study also proved that there are indeed differences between medications.
3: That's the first time we clearly demonstrated that antidepressants are different in terms of efficacy and tolerability.
0: What the study didn't show, though, is which drugs work best for specific people. And that became Andrea's next research question. To find an answer, he knew he would need more granular data, data that would show how different drugs affect patients on an individual level. So he started contacting pharmaceutical companies to ask for individual patient data, which he did eventually manage to get.
3: For about 40,000 people, which is still the largest database at the individual patient level in the world for antidepressants.
0: And then came Andrea's big innovation, a tool that uses machine learning to help match patients with the right medication. It's called Petrushka, which stands for Personalizing Antidepressant Treatment for Unipolar Depression, Combining Individual Choices, Risks, and Big Data. It also happens to be the name of a ballet by Stravinsky, whose innovative score, Andrea says, helped transform 20th century classical music, which is exactly what Andrea hopes to do for psychiatry. It uses three main pillars, as Andrea calls them, to make a match.
3: One is the individual patient level data from randomized controlled trials,
0: which includes 40 predictors, everything from demographics to severity of symptoms to medical history to whether or not they smoke. The second pillar is data from the electronic health records of real-world patients treated for depression.
3: And we are talking about just short of 1 million people data to look at what is the actual probability for that specific individual to have response or a specific side effect.
0: And the third pillar is patient preferences regarding what side effects they can live with and which they want to avoid. So, for example, weight gain, insomnia, nausea, sexual dysfunction. Once the tool has all this info, it starts crunching numbers
3: and weigh everything into a prediction model, which, developed with patients, ended up in a sort of TripAdvisor score. The visualization is five circles to show how strongly we recommend one drug versus the other. And we have an overall score, but we also have a breakdown with the absolute probability, the risk of having specific side effects. And these are the side effects that that individual would like to avoid. And this informs the shared decision-making process.
0: To be clear, the tool can't explain why some drugs work for some patients and not others, but it is capable of identifying patterns, showing which patient characteristics and preferences predict success with a given medication. And Andrea hopes that with time, they'll be able to identify more specific variables that can help increase the precision of these personalized recommendations and determine how drugs affect different people. But the tool has already scored wins for some patients, including Henry Winchester. He was one of 500 patients who participated in a trial of Petrushka, which, he says, started with a questionnaire.
1: It was incredibly simple, and it was sort of done in like 5 minutes. And then at the end, it was quite exciting, actually. It was sort of told me which antidepressant it recommended for me.
0: Henry was hopeful, but he also couldn't forget his past experiences.
1: At the same time, I was concerned that the side effects would be too much and that it wouldn't go well for me, or it would just be another one to tick off the list of antidepressants that didn't work for me.
0: The drug that the tool suggested was called vortioxetine, also known as Trintellix. It's not super common in the U.S. and even less common in the U.K., where Henry lives, which means that without Petrushka, he may never have even encountered it. So how did it go? At what point did you start noticing effects?
1: I mean, it wasn't like instantaneous, and it wasn't a magic bullet, and it wasn't this amazing, like, I woke up and I was a new person. It was just like a very gentle kind of like ramp up into, I suddenly realized I didn't feel anxious or depressed anymore. I'm kind of able to take a step back from the things that are making me worried and the things that are causing anxiety, and just being able to kind of understand why I'm feeling like I'm feeling, why I'm worried about something and why I shouldn't be worried about it.
0: He still had some side effects, a bit of fatigue and some nausea, but nothing as bad as what he'd experienced before. And more importantly, he could see positive changes in his life,
1: some of it was just a new feeling of like confidence that I'd never had before, which was, it's always something I've really struggled with, is feeling confident and like I'd get quite nervous about just really simple interactions and things like that. And I think that was like the biggest thing for me, was that I felt like I could go into an office or talk to people, and it just gave me like just that little boost, I think, that I'd always wanted like my whole life, just to be able to function like most people do.
0: And Henry isn't the only one who's benefited. A randomized controlled trial showed that patient outcomes improved across the board compared with traditional care. Patients experienced fewer adverse effects and were almost 40% less likely to quit taking antidepressants. After roughly 6 months, they were also less depressed and less anxious and reported a higher quality of life. And this, Andrea says, is just the beginning. Moving forward, Petrushka will begin to incorporate other depression treatments and even data like biomarkers, neuroimaging, and genetic information.
3: We want to do it like a living thing. So every time you see a patient, they do whatever they do in terms of the treatment they have and the symptoms, and their symptoms feedback the algorithm. That's my vision.
0: And for patients like Henry, that information can be life-changing.
1: The biggest thing I've learned through this process is that it's not like one size fits all. And just because one antidepressant doesn't work for you, it doesn't mean that they all won't work for you.
4: That story was reported by Liz Tong. 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I'm Mike and Scott. You can find us wherever you get your podcasts. 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Coming up, a writer struggling with a mental health issue says she was scared to try an antidepressant.
5: I had heard that they might reduce creativity or make you feel a bit numb or like a zombie. And I didn't want to lose that creative part of myself that I felt was so integral to my identity.
4: That's next on The Pulse.
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0: This is The Pulse. I'm Mike and Scott. We're talking about antidepressants. These medications are prescribed for a lot more than depression. Studies have found that over one-third of antidepressants are prescribed for other conditions like anxiety, insomnia, migraines, or obsessive-compulsive disorder. Producer Nicole Curry talked to an author who started taking antidepressants when unexpected health issues threatened to derail her career.
1: To start off, I just need you to state your full name and how you want me to introduce you, like your title, things like that.
2: Sure. My full name is Madeline Dyer, and I'm happy to be introduced as a writer and editor. So I have been writing for pretty much all of my life. I'm from a very creative family, so it's just sort of part of growing up. We'd be doing like lots of art, sculpture, writing, so much around narratives and storytelling. So I always knew that I loved writing and always wanted to make it into a full-time job. And then when I was 16, I sort of really started taking it seriously, determined to be a writer. At the same time, my health kind of deteriorated. I was in and out of hospital a lot, so writing became a form of escapism.
3: Madeline told me that writing was all she could do. She had been diagnosed with dysautonomia, a group of nervous system disorders, things that we expect our body to do automatically, like manage heart rate, blood pressure, digestion, and body temperature, were all out of sorts for her.
2: I couldn't even sort of stand up without losing consciousness because my blood pressure and heart rate were so out of whack. So I started off writing these characters who could do all the things I wanted to be doing. And then when I was 19, I got my first book deal.
3: Her first book was titled Untamed, a young adult dystopian novel published in 2015. And for the next several years, she went on to write many more.
2: So I know that I am a very fast and prolific writer, and I sort of put a lot of it down to the fact that I have been chronically ill for so long that it's made me determined to be a writer, and I use it as part of my identity. So then if I have a few days in a row where I haven't written anything, I then feel like almost like I'm losing a bit of myself. But I then got Lyme disease. I got bitten by a tick and it wasn't treated in time, and the bacteria got through the blood-brain barrier and then caused brain inflammation. The part of the brain that particularly became inflamed was the basal ganglia, and that has been linked to obsessive-compulsive disorder. And literally sort of I developed OCD overnight due to the Lyme disease bacteria.
3: The research on the connection between Lyme disease and OCD is still emerging. More and more patients are reporting a similar experience. Yet, regardless of the root of it all, Madeline says she found herself obsessed with cleanliness.
2: And it was kind of funny looking back on it because, like, I'd grown up on a farm. I had never worried about getting muddy, dusty, dirty, whatever. And then suddenly I woke up the next day and I was absolutely terrified of it. And it was this fear that didn't feel quite like my own, but it was all consuming. And I felt often like I was possessed. And I had the physical symptoms at the same time. So it's like I couldn't stand up straight. I kept falling over. I had like a horrendous sense of balance and I couldn't concentrate on anything else. And I remember thinking, like, I really want to write, but I just couldn't do it because my brain was so busy. I felt like there were all these thoughts inside of my head about, is the table clean? Is the chair clean? Have I cleaned it enough? What if something else has gone on it? Is the air dirty? Is the air contaminating me? It was just constant questions like that in my head that I could not get away from. And the worse the OCD got, the more stressed I got as well. And then the more I felt like I was losing my identity as a writer.
1: And how long did this go on for?
2: So it was about a year in total, but it did ebb and flow in terms of just how bad the sort of brain inflammation and the OCD were. So During that year, I was trying different treatments and I was very much annoyed, I think it would be fair to say, when a doctor first suggested that I took antidepressants because I was saying, well, it's Lyme disease. An antidepressant isn't going to help. And I had heard that they might reduce creativity or make you feel a bit numb or like a zombie. And I didn't want to lose that creative part of myself that I felt was so integral to my identity. So I was quite resistant at first. But then I had a conversation with my mum, and my mum was like, well, you're not doing any writing at the moment. Like, your OCD is so bad, you're not able to focus on anything else. So it wouldn't make any difference if you then took the antidepressants and found that you weren't being creative because you're already not being creative. I remember when I first started the antidepressants, I think it was the first one that I tried, or maybe the second one. I then felt like my head was getting quieter, the OCD was maybe lessening a bit, and I felt like I wanted to be creative again. But it was just the creativity came out in a much darker way. Before that, I had been very much sort of like emotion-focused fantasy. And then after that, I just wanted to write really dark stuff. I started writing sort of horror and thrillers.
3: Why do you think that is?
2: I don't know. It's something that I've wondered quite a lot, really, because even now, sort of 6, 7, 8 years on from treatment, I gravitate towards horror. And I don't know if it's just because of the darkness and the isolation that I felt during that time when I was most unwell, because it was a very isolating time. And I know that horror and gothic fiction in particular, it's often about anxieties. And I do think that that partly is because of having these chronic illnesses and these quite harrowing experiences.
3: What is your personal take on taking antidepressants and it working for you?
2: Yeah, I think, I mean, obviously it's really helped me. And it showed me that my fears about it sort of numbing my creativity or turning me into a zombie were completely unfounded and based on misconceptions, misinformation, all of that. And I think there is quite a lot of stigma around taking SSRIs as well. And I think that that can be quite influential if you're then wondering whether this is a treatment option that you want to try.
0: That story was reported by Nicole Curry. That's our show for this week. The Pulse is a production of WHYY in Philadelphia. You can find us wherever you get your podcasts. Our health and science reporters are Alan Yu and Liz Tung. Charlie Kyer is our engineer. Our producers are Nicole Curry and Lindsay Lazarski. I'm Mike and Scott. Thank you for listening.
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3: This is Milk Street Radio from PRX. I'm your host, Christopher Kimball. Rachel Ray made a last-minute Today Show appearance almost 20 years ago and was immediately signed by the Food Network and has been a household name ever since. As a celebrity among celebrities, her life still produces awkward moments, such as the time she invited her hero, Tony Bennett, and his wife, Susan, over for dinner.
4: I go to pull the chair out. He goes to sit down in it. The chair falls out from behind him, and he hits his head on the marble counter. And I started screaming, Tony, Tony. And my husband, who's gone into the other room to check on El Sabuco for me, comes running in. Oh, my God. The only person calm in this whole situation is Susan. She's like, oh, he's fine. He'll pop right back up. And dang if he didn't.
3: First up today, it's my interview with writer Brooke Jarvis on the multi-million-dollar launch of a new apple, the Cosmic Crisp. Brooke, welcome to Milk Street.
5: Hi, thanks for having me.
3: So we're about to witness the, quote, largest launch of a produce item in American history.
5: Yes, the Cosmic Crisp Apple, which is also known as WA38, which is the name under which it was developed.
3: Now, this is a big change recently, I gather, in the apple growing business. It's a value-added apple. So what's a value-added apple?
5: So there's kind of a new generation of apples that people might have noticed in their grocery stores, things like Envy or Jazz or Sweet Tango or Ludacrisp. They have excellent names that are apples that are proprietary managed brands. They're not something that just anybody can grow. They are often managed by cooperatives or companies or international consortiums that are very careful about the branding of the apple, about supply and demand, and just the entire marketing of it as a product in a way that the apples of not so long ago that we're familiar with, including the Red Delicious, but also things like Gala or, you know, a wine sap, were not managed in that way.
3: So years ago, there were thousands of varieties of just wild apples. How would farmers or scientists come up with new apple varieties? What was the process?
5: The process of breeding apples is fairly simple, but what's interesting about it is that the plant doesn't breed true to the parent. So what you do is grafting instead of planting the seeds. But yeah, as you say, like in the 19th century, some counts show that in the United States, people were growing 14,000 different varieties of apples.
3: Really?
5: And then the story in the 20th century was very much standardization and consolidation. Here in Washington, the Washington State Apple Commission used to advertise using a poster that showed a stoplight, and there was one apple each in red, yellow, and green because, you know, that was all you needed.
3: The way you would get a new hybrid, let's say, is you would cross-pollinate from one tree to another. Is that how they did it?
5: Mm-hmm.
3: And then today, is that still how they do it, or is there a more sophisticated way of crossbreeding?
5: So at the Washington State University breeding program, they get 10,000 new trees in a year, and each and every one of them is genetically distinct. And they plant them out and give them a few years to produce fruit and then taste that fruit. and from there go back into the lab to do lots of detailed testing on the storage and starch levels and all kinds of details on the apples that, you know, appear to be the most likely to be successful. But it's still very much a melding of traditional biology and sophisticated lab work.
3: But the problem is, unlike a fruit fly with a fairly short lifespan, it's going to take 7-8 years to start bearing fruit for an apple tree, something like that?
5: It can be less than that. But the process is long because you want to have multiple generations of fruit. You know, they'll start with just a few trees, and as it appears that the fruit is more successful, they'll have more trees, and so you have to wait for that generation. One of the people that I interviewed said, biology is just a real problem here, which is funny because an apple is a biological product, but it is also now becoming, you know, this product of which different things are expected.
3: You know, a friend of mine, he grows a lot of the old-fashioned varieties, and I have to say they have real apple flavor, and I find the newer varieties tend to be juicy or sweet, but they don't have complex flavor. Is that something by design that people don't want, you know, sort of a savoriness in an apple or depth of flavor? Because I find the new ones are just sweet.
5: That's a good question. I mean, I've certainly heard that same criticism from a lot of people, including apple growers, who are often frustrated by what the consumer likes. You know, the grower will get really attached to a certain apple and think that it has a lot of depth of flavor and it's going to be really successful, and then it turns out not to be. You know, there are thousands of these heirloom varieties, but a supermarket is only going to stock so many commercial apples, so you have to appeal to a larger audience.
3: So the goal is to dominate the apple industry with this one brand of apples, Cosmic Crisp. Does this mean that people, they want people to just turn to it as they would of, let's say, a Macintosh or a Granny Smith? It's one of those, it's the go-to apple. Is that their goal, given the huge investment they put into the trees?
5: They definitely want it to be a go-to apple. And what you always hear people in the industry say is, I don't want people going to the grocery store and on their list it says apples. On their list it should say Cosmic Crisp, and they should, you know, look around the store and ask the salesperson until they find it. There's one person that I interviewed who works for the Washington State Tree Fruit Association who people are always asking him which apple is going to be the next Red Delicious. And what he always says is that, you know, you're sort of misunderstanding where the industry is right now. That's like asking what car is going to be the next Model T. I think there's a general expectation that you can't count on something dominating for very long anymore.
3: Brooke, thank you very much. It's been a real pleasure having you on Milk Street.
5: Yeah, thanks so much for having me.
3: That was Brooke Jarvis. Her article, The Launch, was published in the California Sunday Magazine. Now it's time for my co-host Sarah Moult and I to answer your culinary questions. Sarah is, of course, the star of Sarah's Weeknight Meals on public television, as well as the author of Home Cooking 101. So before we open up the phone lines, I just have a question. You cooked at La Tulipe, French restaurant in New York City, Manhattan. What is it that you did there that you've never done again? Like a cooking technique or culinary trick that only worked in that restaurant, you've never repeated it.
6: We used to make this smoked tongue and foie gras pâté. It was absolute killer. And I don't think I will ever make that again. You know, you would poach the tongue with all sorts of, well, Sally Dar would poach it. And then we'd slice it on a meat slicer, paper thin. And it was my job to layer the foie gras mousse in between the layers. It was absolutely killer. So that was a unique technique of Sally's. I don't think I will ever see it anywhere else, and I certainly will never do it again.
3: Well, I think in the next issue of Milk Street, we'll do tongue mousse.
6: That's tongue and foie gras mousse, layered. Pretty good. You could do chicken liver mousse.
3: Excellent idea. Just we'll keep that in mind. Thank you, Sarah.
6: Yes.
3: Time to take call.
6: Yes. Welcome to Milk Street. Who's calling?
7: Hi, this is Sylvia from Brooklyn. How are you?
6: Oh, hi, Sylvia from Brooklyn. Well, how can we help you today?
7: I have two girls, they're 8 and 5, and I pack them school lunches every day. And I just need some new ideas for school lunches, but we have some restrictions. I can't serve any meat or chicken when they go to a kosher school.
3: Yeah.
7: So it needs to be dairy or parv, which means neutral. The school is peanut-free, nut-free, and sesame-free.
6: Oh, dear. Okay.
7: What do you got for me?
6: What are they usually like? I mean, what have been hits?
7: I send them bento boxes, and everything that they eat is room temperature because there's no way to heat it up.
6: Right.
7: So I make them mini quiches. I make them small individual pizzas.
8: Jeez.
7: Like mini bagels with avocado spread. But I need stuff that's filling and healthy.
6: Ooh. Well, how about like some veggie meatballs that you dip in tomato sauce?
7: That has been a winner.
6: How about more of a savory pancake like a zucchini latke or, you know, latke with other vegetables in it?
7: I wouldn't even have to heat those up. I could just put them in the box straight.
6: Exactly.
8: My kids actually like grain bowls. I mean, you can have rice or a grain or whatever you want as the base and then put whatever you want in with it.
7: Right. So
8: especially
7: we do
8: if
7: that.
8: You do that.
7: The bentos have five compartments. So I'll put the grain in the biggest.
8: Yeah, there you go.
7: And the components in the other.
6: You could do tortilla roll-ups.
8: Yeah, that's what I was thinking,
6: with
8: too.
6: A vegetable filling.
8: Yeah, the problem is those are going to get soggy, though, if you're not careful.
6: The other thing you could do is just a very, very thin omelet and have that be the roll.
8: Do a Spanish tortilla, which is made in a sauté pan. It's just a very thick omelet with potatoes in it, but you can put anything
6: potatoes
8: you want. Mostly potatoes and eggs.
7: Have you frozen that?
8: No.
6: No, I don't think that would freeze so well.
8: It only takes 3 minutes
7: to make. I like to make things in muffin cups and freeze
8: that's
7: it.
8: A good
6: that's
8: idea.
6: Smart. That's
7: one
6: smart.
7: One cupcake in the tin.
6: No, that's smart.
8: And you've tried all sorts of whole grain muffins with all sorts of healthy things in them, I assume?
7: I've tried it, and they complain they're still hungry.
6: How about smoked salmon? Do they eat lox?
7: They love lox.
6: Could you do roll-ups?
7: But they won't take it to school because it smells.
6: Oh.
7: And I can't blame them.
6: How about, like, pasta frittata? Where you add pasta to eggs and you bake
7: that's
6: it.
7: That's a good one.
8: That's a good
7: They'll
8: one.
7: They'll eat that.
6: Oh, you've already... Boy, you've really done
8: I think,
6: this.
8: Have you written a book about this?
7: Almost.
8: Yeah, I think you should... That's a great book.
7: The pasta frittata and the potato frittata are good options. I'm going to try small amounts and freeze them to see.
8: You can make the thick, you know, multi-grain fruit bar thing. Those are wonderful, and you can just make a whole tray of those, and those last
7: that's
8: a long
7: good
8: time.
7: One.
8: How about falafel? I mean, you can make... The chickpea batter for falafel takes...
6: Does that have sesame in it?
8: Canned chickpeas, you don't have to use tahini, that's just sauce.
6: You could make a yogurt sauce.
8: So you could scoop it out, fry it, and then freeze it.
7: That I could try.
6: How about with a garlicky yogurt dip?
7: That I could try, and the yogurt's got some protein in it.
6: Yes, it does. I just had an idea, although they're probably not kosher, those rice paper wrappers.
7: Those are kosher.
6: Because you can stuff those with vegetables and maybe even tofu, you know, sautéed tofu.
7: So I do... like baked marinated tofu and the vermicelli noodles and shredded carrots and zucchini.
6: Yeah, that works nicely.
8: Wait, hold on a second. Are you a professional chef?
7: Yes.
8: Okay.
7: I
8: knew it. I knew it. Like everything we mentioned, you already...
6: She's like been there
8: no,
6: and done that.
8: Yeah, you're
6: okay.
8: A pro.
7: Thank you. I'm going to let you know if any of these
6: please do. We like
7: out.
6: Feedback.
7: Thank you so much.
8: Yeah, okay. Thank you. We learned more than you did. Thanks for calling.
7: Thank you.
8: Take care.
7: Thanks. Bye.
8: Yeah.
6: Bye.
8: Welcome to Milk Street. Who's calling?
9: Hi, this is Mike from Land O'Lakes, Florida.
8: How can we help you?
9: I have a question about cutting of vegetables.
8: Okay.
9: A couple of years ago, I had a visit to the doctor about my hand hurting, and the doctor said I had arthritis. He gave me some sort of a topical treatment or shot or something, and that fixed it for a while. But now I notice when I'm doing something intensive like cutting a bunch of vegetables, my hands start to hurt. I figured out to use the food processor since it was sitting there on the counter. And that worked pretty well for the most part, but I have some questions about cutting up the onions. The first time I tried to chop up onions in the food processor, I ended up with effectively an onion smoothie with all this liquid
8: slushy,
9: in the bottom there.
8: Yeah.
9: And we noticed when we were eating whatever we cooked that night, it had a very funky, tangy, didn't belong there flavor to it. So I converted from the blade in the bottom of the food processor to the blade in the top of the food processor that chops them rather than grinds them into a smoothie. And then I started pouring off that excess onion juice, and that seemed to help quite a bit improve the flavor. What's the deal with that onion juice stuff, and why is it causing things to come out tasting poorly?
8: Well, the more you break down garlic or onion, there's enzyme activity and you release compounds. And you're absolutely right. Onion juice, if you process it in a food processor, does have bitter compounds. And that's been actually studied in a lab. Now, I, oddly enough, make a tomato sauce with grated onion. which I really love, but the grated onion doesn't really release that much juice. So it's the juice, and when the juice sits around, it gets bitter. I do have a suggestion for you, though, about chopping vegetables. The Japanese vegetable knives have thinner blades, and they're sharper. And they also have handles that I think are easier. They have octagonal handles, a traditional Japanese knife. And when they chop vegetables, they slice them. You know, they slice through them. They don't chop the way the French do. So if you got a good Japanese knife, it's a vegetable knife, like a nikiri, which looks like a Chinese cleaver, except it's only 2 inches high. I find I use those knives for vegetables, and my hands don't hurt, and it's much, much less work. That's one thing. But you're right. The juice, onion juice, is not a friend if you don't like bitter taste.
6: Well, the more that you chop up an onion or rough it up, the more you develop those compounds.
8: And last thing I've found, I almost never finely chop an onion anymore. You can coarsely chop an onion for most recipes, soups and stews and that sort of thing. So I was trained in the French method, which everything has to be exact, and the Brunoise and this and that and the other thing. There are very few recipes where you need a very fine dice. So for most recipes, a coarse chop is fine, and that's much less work. Sarah is looking at me.
6: I'm saying it depends on how long it's in the recipe. If you're doing a quick saute and throwing
8: different.
6: Some onions, then it should be fine.
8: But 90% of recipes, a coarse chop is fine. So
6: anyway,
8: thank you for calling.
6: Okay, Mike.
8: Hope that makes life easier.
6: Yes.
9: Well, thank you.
6: Okay. Alrighty. Bye-bye.
9: Bye-bye.
8: This is Milk Street Radio. If you have a cooking question, please give us a ring. 855-426-9843. That's 855-426-9843. Or email us at questions@milkstreetradio.com.
6: Welcome to Milk Street. Who's calling?
10: This is Sandy.
6: Hi, Sandy. Where are you calling from?
10: I'm calling from Palm Harbor, Florida.
6: What can we help you with today?
10: Thank you so much for taking my call. I just admire you both so much. And I'm just really grateful that you all do this to give us the opportunity to ask these questions. So thank you so much.
6: Well, thank you for having a question.
10: Yeah, my question has to do with garlic. You know, I've always been told that you're supposed to never cook garlic at a high heat so you don't burn it and get a bitter taste. Yet I come across so many recipes. Off the top of my head, there's like a certain sheet pan recipe where they're telling you to mix everything with garlic and then you're blasting it at a high heat in the oven. And I'm just wondering, is there a way to cook garlic at a higher heat without it getting bitter?
6: Well, let me ask you a question. In this particular recipe, was the garlic whole cloves? Was it minced? Was it sliced?
10: It's minced.
6: Minced. Oh,
8: doesn't that sounds
6: that
8: awful.
6: Doesn't sound like a good idea. I agree with your gut. What was it tossed with? What protein? Like chicken or
10: probably chicken. I would guess it would be chicken. That's normally what it is on that type of recipe that when I cook it. Yeah.
6: Well, and then I would think the garlic would burn by the time the chicken was done. I mean, if you'd said whole cloves and let's say they were sort of tucked underneath the chicken or something, probably they would have survived the ordeal. But generally, I don't cook garlic at a high heat. I'm with you. I usually start it, you know, sheet pan, you can't help it. Or I might add it later to the sheet pan. You know, you can add things to the sheet pan in stages. There's no, you know, rule that you have to put it all in at once, all the vegetables, all the meat.
10: Right.
8: Now, we have a recipe, we call it tray baked chicken. It's a name we got from Nigella Lawson. You put chicken parts on a baking tray and put garlic whole cloves, peeled whole cloves in the middle with some herbs and stuff. And you can roast it along with the chicken. It won't burn. But it's like roasting a whole head of garlic. It'll get a nice buttery, creamy
6: taste. You leave
8: taste.
6: It in the skin or take it out of the skin?
8: It's totally peeled cloves.
6: Okay.
8: It's not a whole head. And then when you take the chicken off, you add some water to the pan, a few herbs, lemon juice, and you can actually whisk it on the pan with the chicken juices, and it makes a wonderful sauce. So as long as the clove is whole, you're okay. But once you mince it, you're absolutely right. You do not want to use high heat. In general, high heat and garlic's a bad idea.
6: Yeah, right. I agree.
10: Yeah, okay. Oh, that's a great idea. That sounds delicious, that sauce with the garlic and the lemon and so forth. I'll have to try that and just keep my garlic whole.
8: Yeah, and the great thing is, as those juices exude from the chicken as you bake it, that's the basis of your sauce, and all can be done in the sheet pan. It's simple and it's great.
6: All righty.
10: Okay, great.
6: Well, Sandy, thanks for calling.
10: Thank you so much.
8: Yeah, take care, Sandy.
6: Okay, bye-bye.
10: Bye-bye.
8: You're listening to Milk Street Radio. Up next, it's Rachel Ray. That's coming up right after this break.
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0: This is Most Hate Radio. I'm your host, Christopher Kimball. Rachel Ray's career could be entitled A Star is Born. She filled in as a last-minute guest on the Today Show almost 20 years ago, driving through 4 feet of snow to get to New York for a segment with Al Roker. Food Network executives saw it, loved it, and immediately signed her on. And the rest is, of course, history. Her latest book, Rachel Ray 50, tells her story through autobiography and recipes. Rachel Ray, welcome to Milk Street.
1: Thank you.
0: Your new book, which I love, it has a little thing in it, and you say, quote, I'm a waitress at heart. And that sort of stopped me for a second. So what exactly did you mean by that?
1: So my mom worked in restaurants for 60 years, and my first memories in life are being on her hip in restaurants. So I don't know if it's part of my DNA, but certainly the way I was raised, it's very ingrained in me. Pleasing people feels good, and it's part of my role on the planet. I like to give people what they're expecting and to surprise them by surpassing that. And to me, that's what a good server does. So when I say I'm a waitress, I take that seriously, and I think it's a compliment to be a very good server. It means that you're being compassionate to the people in your community or in the room, and it's my motivation.
0: You also said your mother used eclairs as a pressure valve. That's the first time I've heard something like that.
1: Yeah, well, and you could also use it to see how bad the situation was going to go for you. If my mother was a little upset with one of the three of us, first of all, if my mother is upset with one of her children, she's upset with all three of them. It doesn't matter the age. When my brother was a baby, if my sister or myself did something wrong, all three of us were rotten children. Like, she has to keep it even. And you could tell how bad whatever the thing was that we did based on how large the box from the bakery. One eclair, you know, okay, it's not going to be pleasant, but in half an hour, we'll all be laughing. And in an hour, it'll be forgotten and we'll all be eating spaghetti. Anything over two, we were petrified. My mom used eclairs to calm herself down. She loved pastry cream and dark chocolate. And it's very funny. I don't love to bake, but one thing I learned how to master beautifully is the profiterole and how to make my mother eclairs for any situation that I deem necessary or just for her birthday or Mother's Day.
0: Learned quickly. Let's just do a quick recap of some of the highlights of your career. You were started out with a Today Show appearance with Al Roker during a snowstorm, and then soon after the Food Network snapped you up. I didn't know this. You said that during the taping of your pilot on Emerald set, you started a small fire.
1: It was actually quite a large fire. It was like a good 6-7 foot flame out of the pan.
0: but they still you on and say, quote, the brass there had faith and hired me even despite the fire. That's good, right?
1: They took it really well.
0: Yeah, that's good.
1: What happened was I was so nervous I just kept asking questions, and I've never worked with any sort of assistance whatsoever. So the pre-pro team had been preheating my pan for like an hour.
0: Oh.
1: And I had no idea. So of course the second I put oil into the pan, whoosh, like this huge flame shoots up. And they told me, don't stop the camera. That's not your job, not for any reason. So I'm chucking salt. I'm throwing sheet pans. I'm trying to save Emerald's set. And I'm like, shortest career in Food Network history.
0: Well, I don't think I told you this, but I did start a fire on the Today Show set.
1: Oh, that's
0: but,
1: fabulous.
0: They did have me
1: See,
0: back.
1: They think that that's great TV.
0: You had a great story in your book about your state dinner visit at the White House.
1: Oh, my God.
0: Which was kind of disastrous or near disastrous?
1: I'm only comfortable telling stories about myself that make people laugh or make them understand that we're all human and life never gets easier or less awkward than your most awkward day in high school. The state dinner, I love the Obamas very much. I've known them since well before they were in the White House. And Mrs. Obama, Michelle Obama's initiatives were very closely aligned with my own, improving the quality of school food and eradicating hunger and lowering childhood obesity rates. So we get invited to the last state dinner at the White House. And I picked a dress that I thought was great. It was October. Unfortunately, it was unseasonably warm. It was in the mid-80s, and I was wearing a dress with a black turtleneck attached to the skirt and had no other choice. face, but to wear this giant autumnal ball gown with many, many layers. So I was melting, and a river runs through it, like just sweat just everywhere. Thank God it's at least black. My hair fell within like 3 minutes, and it was hours before there's all these lines you have to go through and, you know, security and all that. And I'm walking up the steps, and I shove my shoe, I'm very bad at walking high heels, through the underpinnings of the dress, and it gets, the giant heel gets all tangled and caught up in it, and I start to panic, and I make it worse. So it ends up looking like almost like a wasp's nest or a hornet's nest wrapped around my right foot. It was so bad, by the time I got myself to the check-in desk, the woman behind the desk had to literally go to an office, take scissors, and come out while the people are getting checked in. I'm the entryway of the White House, and they are cutting my dress apart that I probably haven't even paid for yet. They're cutting the dress off of my shoe so that I can continue to walk. So that happened.
0: Things really got better.
1: And then a couple hours later, we finally are in the big room and everybody's finally sitting down to the big state dinner. They walk us over to our seats. I'm seated at the head table next to the first lady. And I'm trying to whisper to her girlfriend, a little bit of what happened. And she's like, "You get no pity from me. This dress weighs 20 pounds.
0: you all saw your last story. You almost killed Tony Bennett one evening. Who was your hero?
1: Oh, my God. And he told me I could tell people as long as I made sure to make it clear it was completely my fault. And I'm such an enormous Tony Bennett fan my whole life. I have a talk show and I get to meet Tony Bennett. Like, I just couldn't believe it was even happening. And then he and his lovely wife, Susan, said, "Why don't we all get together some night and have dinner?" So they come over. I'm feeding Tony Bennett. I'm so excited. Like, this is such a big deal. I have my floors polished for the first time ever because I live with a 65-pound pit bull, so why bother making the floors extra shiny? She just scratches them up all day, right? And I have the hors d'oeuvres and the champagne in one room on these hardwood floors. And in the opposite room, I'm setting the table for our dinner. So I take Tony Bennett up to the other room and Susan, and my husband pours them their bubbly. And I'm explaining all the snacks. And Tony, it looks like he's looking around for a chair. He wants to sit down. So he's holding his champagne. He takes a sip. I go to pull the chair out. He goes to sit down in it.

0: And you talk, this is my favorite line of the book, quote, "I iron all the pillowcases and top sheets." Now, you don't like ironing, but I mean, that's...
1: I dislike it intensely.
0: Well, I don't think anybody in my household's ever ironed a sheet. But my point being that you feed the people, you cook, you do the cleaning. You don't live the lifestyle someone might think you do when you're not on the show.
1: I like that work, and it's always made me feel very happy. It makes my home feel like just that, my home. I don't want it to look perfect. I just want it to look welcoming. And I like the discipline of ironing. I don't enjoy ironing itself. I don't like hot. And the steam comes up in your face, and it is monotonous. It freaks the dog out. She doesn't like the hiss of the steam. But I iron because it feels good when I'm done and I make a bed with nice pillowcases. And you just can't wait to jump into it, you know, like it's a big pile of fall leaves or something. I love that feeling. So in order to get that feeling, you have to do the job.
0: You mentioned your notebooks a lot because you use them constantly. And you were quite miffed, I think is the right word, when the New York Times said that you didn't write your own cookbooks. But
1: yet
0: it was all there in your notebooks.
1: You know, the New York Times piece, they asked me, what do I think about food stylists? I said, I love them. My friend Wes makes things look messy for me and does all my books because if I can't be there cooking it, I want it to look like I did it. That doesn't mean that I let other people write my books and things for me. Wes did actually write some beautiful gluten-free desserts for me, but because I hate gluten-free and I hate to bake, and he got proper credit. You know, that was just like okay, that kind of stinks. People don't think that I put the work in. But I think we misconstrued each other.
0: You are a person who believes deeply in kindness, and yet in the last 20 years, the world, from my perspective, seems a little less kind, maybe social media, maybe the press in general. How do you reconcile that? Because kindness is so important to you.
1: You can only pay attention to the positive. My grandfather taught me as a little girl, and I always think lesser of people that come to me and say things just to be provocative or perpetuate negative feelings between people. I just don't understand the purpose of that. Not everybody's going to like everybody on the playground. There was a whole website called I Hate Rachel Ray for years, and they were devoted watchers and viewers, you know? I mean, great. Not everybody's going to like you, and that's okay by me. Of course, I vent when I go home at the end of the day to my husband, to my dog, and you get it out of your system and you let it go. I really do believe that the love you give is equal to the love you take. I mean, you have to put good out to receive good back.
0: Well, I don't think I know anybody who's put more good out there than you.
1: Thank you, my friend. Thank you. That means a lot.
0: Rachel, thank you for being in Milk Street. It's been a pleasure having you.
1: It's an honor. It really is.
0: That was Rachel Ray. Her latest book is Rachel Ray 50, Memories and Meals from a Sweet and Savory Life. Rachel Ray just turned 50, and so is Jennifer Aniston, Jennifer Lopez, Edward Norton, and Jack Black. Of course, none of them look 50. Maybe that's why they're celebrities. Celebrities who just turned 70 include Meryl Streep, Richard Gere, Bruce Springsteen, and Jeff Bridges. They also don't look their age. And by the way, an amazing number of celebrities have lived to be 100, including Bob Hope, Irving Berlin, and George Burns. So to live long, you don't have to eat well or exercise. You just have to be a celebrity. Fame, fortune, and a long life. Some people just have it all. It's time to chat with J.M. Hirsch about this week's recipe, Fregola with Herbs and Pecorino. J.M., how are you?
2: I'm doing great.
0: As usual, you've been on the road.
2: I have.
0: You just got back from Sardinia, which is sort of the more rustic, if that's possible, version of Sicily.
2: Less traveled. Very much so. It's an island off the western coast of Italy. And the fascinating part about Sardinia is that the cuisine evolved despite, not because of, the sea and the seafood around it. Many centuries of invaders drove the local population inland, where their cuisine evolved based on grains and produce and meat and dairy. And so seafood is actually only a recent contribution to the cuisine.
0: Sort of like going to the Caribbean, you can't get fresh fish. sounds familiar.
2: Very
0: so you didn't come back with a fish recipe.
2: No.
0: You came back with a fregola recipe. So let's just start. What is fregola?
2: All right. Fregola is simply the easiest pasta to make at home. I couldn't believe it. It's little...

0: nuggets, pellets of pasta that are made very similar to couscous, actually. The difference between fregola and couscous is that after the fregola is dried, it's then toasted. And that means that when you cook it up, it has a very chewy, tender, meaty texture. And in addition to that, and this is a technique that we love at Milk Street, fregola is almost always cooked in the sauce. And so it absorbs so much more flavor than a typical pasta boiled in water.
1: You made the mistake of mentioning couscous. I remember Paula Wolfert's first book back in the 70s. It took 3 days to make couscous. And now you said the simplest pasta. So why is it so simple to make?
0: You can make it in about 5 or 10 minutes, like actual hands-on time, and you need no special equipment at all. You take a bowl. You take your semolina flour. You put it in the bowl. You sprinkle some water in it, and you rub your fingers around in it in kind of a circular motion, and it clumps together. That's it. That's fregola.
1: Or you could buy it.
0: Or you could buy it, yes. And actually, we give a cheat because semolina flour is a little hard to find in the U.S., so if you don't feel like making your own, even though it is very simple, you can actually buy the pearl couscous and toast it yourself, and it's very similar to real fregola.
1: So what did you do with it?
0: So I had it any number of ways, and believe it or not, there is a seafood fregola, but the more authentic fregola is actually based on fresh herbs, tons and tons of fresh herbs, a little guanciale, and what was really fascinating.
1: And guanciale is pork chow.
0: Yes, right? Exactly. Although we use pancetta because it's a little bit easier to find here. And what was fascinating to me is that they cooked it much in the style of a risotto. They put the fregola in the pan with these other ingredients, and they keep adding liquid, and they keep stirring, and keep adding liquid, and keep stirring. And eventually, those little nuggets are plump and chewy and tender and a little bit meaty and really flavorful because, again, all those other ingredients have cooked into the fregola.
1: You know what amazes me is when you travel through, let's say, Europe, there's still all these recipes that we don't really know here.
0: Oh, it's fascinating.
1: You'd think by now we would have sort of run the gamut.
0: Right.
1: But this is fregola with herbs and pecorino, the recipe, is something I've never really had before.
0: You know, you go into these little villages, and every time you turn around, there's something we've never seen before, never heard of, that is just commonplace there.
1: So, thank you. You went to Sardinia, came back with a recipe for fregola with herbs and pecorino. You can make it yourself or use pearl couscous. Thank you, Jam.
0: Thank you. You can get this recipe for fregola with herbs and pecorino at 177milkstreet.com.
1: 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That would be chocolate. We'll be right back.
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0: This is Milk Street Radio. I'm Christopher Kimball. Next up, Sarah Mult and I will be taking more of your culinary questions.
1: Welcome to Milk Street. Who's on the line?
2: Hi, this is Allison.
1: Allison, where are you calling from?
2: Idaho.
1: Oh, nice. How can we help you today?
2: Okay, so I have a question. We have some friends who are Romanian, and they had a dinner party, and they served traditional, though vegetarian version, of the stuffed cabbage rolls. And they were totally different than any other cabbage rolls that I've ever had. And they told me that they usually pickle or do something with their whole cabbage heads. And I'd never heard of that before. And I thought it was really cool. And I thought, well, that would be really fun to try and make. But it's really hard to find pickled cabbage heads. And I thought, well, I wonder if I could put in sauerkraut or something to kind of mimic just that little bit of a tang that was with them. But I couldn't find anything online that would answer that question. So I thought I would ask you guys.
1: Well, first of all, let me ask you a question. So for these stuffed cabbage rolls, was the cabbage itself pickled? The roll part that had the stuffing in it? I mean, where was the pickled cabbage?
2: So they take the whole cabbage head and they core it out and they put it in a brine in their, like they did it themselves in buckets, and then they let it pickle like in a cool place, like in a garage or something like that. The whole cabbage head is pickled and then they roll the filling. And then I think they actually cook theirs over a fire because there's a little bit of that smoky hint to it.
1: Okay. And then the stuffing, what did they use for the stuffing?
2: You know, I don't know. I'm assuming that it was some type, you know how there's like the Beyond Meat burger
1: type stuff? Yeah.
2: And rice in it too.
1: Okay.
2: The unique flavor was that cabbage head.
1: Cabbage.
2: Because it was just a little bit pickled and it was so good.
1: This kind of cabbage dish is like Bosnian, Croatian, Serbian, Bulgarian sort of thing. That there was this website called Balkan Fresh. So I would check that out because it sounds like you don't want to make your own. Chris, is that the sort of thing you would make, a whole?
0: There are two ways to pickle. One is fermentation, which is salt and water.
1: Yeah.
0: And that's what they're doing here. They're taking heads of cabbage, putting a barrel, putting in some seasonings, if you like, obviously a brine, making sure that's submerged, you know, covering with some weights and letting it sit. Usually it's a good 30 to 40 days.
1: I mean, it's a lot of work and it's...
0: Well, if you did
1: aromatic.
0: 10 cabbage heads, you'd be ahead of the game. But you can also pickle in overnight. Which is sugar, water, and salt, and flavorings. And that's only...
1: You wouldn't do a whole cabbage
0: head.
1: No,
0: you would take the leaves, and you could do that overnight. And that would pickle the cabbage
1: very quickly. Would you blanch them and then put them in that mixture, or would you just put them in that mixture raw?
0: Well, if you're going to wrap and do cabbage rolls, stuffed cabbage, you would not blanch it first, I don't think. I would just let it sit in the...
1: Sit in the mixture.
0: Yeah, and then that would be done the next day.
1: That's an interesting idea. Sauerkraut won't work because it's already shredded.
0: I think, actually, I'm going to go home and buy some heads of cabbage. I think the idea of doing whole heads of cabbage that are cored is very simple. You just need a big barrel and throw in some chilies and some...
1: Well, chilies would be nice.
0: Juniper or whatever
1: you want. But, you know, it's... Okay, Chris, you go. So you're going to do some homework, and you're going to come back
0: month,
1: and report.
0: Yeah, next time we record, I'll bring in you a pickled cabbage head.
1: But in the meanwhile, Allison, I would go for his quick pickle or go check out Balkan Fresh and see if they have the frozen... sour cabbage head.
0: Either way you do it, if you do it, just make sure it's fully submerged.
1: Yeah.
0: And keep it in a cool, dry place.
1: Yes.
0: Right?
1: Okay.
0: All right. Take care.
1: All right. Yes, Allison.
2: Okay.
1: Thank you.
2: Bye. Thank you.
1: Welcome to Milk Street. Who's calling?
3: This is Patricia from Philadelphia.
1: Hi, Patricia from Philadelphia. What can we do for you today?
3: I have some yeast questions. So it concerns instant yeast versus regular yeast.
1: Right.
3: Normally, I always have regular yeast around, and then I will read this recipe that looks interesting, and it's calling for instant yeast. So my first question is, why does a recipe writer ever choose instant yeast? And that sounds stupid. I know it's like, duh, because it's faster. But my second question is, if I run across one of these recipes and all I have at home is the regular, is there some sort of algorithm of, you know, using a little more or giving it more time that would allow me to substitute the regular for the instant?
0: Yes.
3: Oh, cool.
0: We can answer all of your, most of your yeast questions. First of all, regular active yeast has a lot of dead yeast cells around the outside of the granules, and that's why you have to proof it first in some warm water to activate
1: it,
0: because otherwise it'll take too long. The reason people call for instant or rapid rise is those dead yeast cells are not on the outside, and therefore you can actually just add the yeast directly to the flour, the dry ingredients. You don't even have to proof it. So it just removes that step. So that's why people call for it. Secondly, you can substitute active dry for instant yeast or vice versa, one for one.
1: Yeah.
0: It's not a problem.
1: Teaspoon for teaspoon.
0: But active dry yeast, you need 10 minutes of pre-proofing in 110 or 20 degree water, not hotter than that. But you can use it one for one. It's not a problem. It may take a little longer for the bread to rise, a little extra, maybe 20%, 25%, but it'll be fine.
3: That is such good news, because I hate looking at a recipe and thinking, oh, but I'm going to go buy the rapid rise yeast.
1: You know, once you run out of your supply of active dry yeast, you might want to consider getting from King Arthur Flour their label SAF, which is the instant yeast, and they tell you to just keep it in the freezer, and then you just gut it all the time. You save money. You don't buy those little packages. If it has, as Chris said, more little granules of yeast that are alive than the active dry yeast.
3: Great.
1: Okay.
3: Well, I'll go get that, too. Thank you so much. Thanks for letting me talk to you. I love
0: Pleasure.
3: The show, and I love this section of the show, the best of all.
1: Of course, it's the best.
0: It's always so.
1: What Chris does without me is just useless, I know. Thanks for calling.
0: Thanks for calling.
3: Oh, thank you very much.
0: Take
1: bye-bye. Bye-bye.
0: This is Milk Street Radio. Now it's time for one of our listeners who will reveal their best culinary hack.
4: 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And then I like to add half a teaspoon extra of baking soda, and it makes it really moist, a little bit tangy, and it always also gives a good rise.
0: 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Next up, let's hear from regular contributor, Dr. Aaron Carroll. 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
5: Always a pleasure.
0: And what is on your mind this week?
5: I thought we might talk about chocolate and how it's not nearly the health food that a lot of recent media has made it out to be.
0: Oh, boy, really?
5: Well, it's so funny because I feel like most of the time I come on to try to tell us that stuff that the media is trying to scare us out of isn't as bad as they say. In this case, unfortunately, I'm here to talk us down the other direction to say it's not as good as they're saying. I mean, okay. Come on. It's chocolate. It's candy. It's not healthy.
0: Well, okay, but my wife's a health nut. And from time to time, I investigate the pantry, right, to see what strange things she's bought recently. And the chia seeds, and they're cacao nibs, right? So those are very much part of the sort of, you know, wellness diet, right, cacao.
5: So, I mean, first of all, it's important to understand that what literature, medical literature that exists is often looking at specific components, specifically cocoa flavanols. And there have been some studies which show that if you get a certain dose of cocoa flavanols, that it might lead to slight reductions in blood pressure because they have an effect on blood vessels like nitrates do. And we often hear people get treated with nitrates when they have a heart attack. It opens blood vessels. It allows for more blood to get where you need it to be, and that will also lower blood pressure. But if you look at sort of the dose in some of these studies, you'd have to eat about 4.5 ounces of dark chocolate to get that dose of flavanols. That's like 750 calories. If you're eating milk chocolate, you'd have to consume about 40 ounces or about 5,800 calories in order to get the dose. That's not healthy. But so much of the research that has been done to promote chocolate has been funded by the chocolate industry. There's like the Mars Center for Nutritional Studies. I mean, I'm butchering the name a little bit, but it's along those lines. The vast majority of research is done by industry, and almost all of it is positive, which leads us to believe that they're probably publishing the positive studies and burying the negative studies, because, of course, that's how research works. Almost nothing is universally positive in that way.
0: So let me stop you for a second. So when the industry does these studies, which they all do, let's say they do 20 studies, 12 of them are not supportive of their product, and those get dumped in the circular file somewhere.
5: Correct.
0: And the eight that actually show some promise and support get sent out on the PR newswire.
5: Right. And we see this with pharmaceuticals and drugs. This isn't just the food industry that's guilty of this, but at least studies of drugs have to be registered with the FDA. So we can go in and look at which studies do and do not get published. With respect to, you know, studies funded by the Mars right. Center for Cocoa Health Science, we have no idea how many studies they've done and then which they actually choose to publish or not. But when we see almost all or all of them as being positive, right. you start to question things. We've also seen lots of evidence that they will do what we call outcome switching, where they will initially say that they were looking for one thing, let's say low blood pressure. But then when that doesn't turn out to be positive, they look at other things to try to find something that turns positive, maybe mood. And then they'll publish just the mood study. And of course, if you check enough things, you will find something to be positive. There was a journalist just a couple years ago who actually conducted a fake study of chocolate in an effort to show how this could be done. So he rounded up some people. He got half of them to take chocolate or flavanols and half of them not to. Then they did tons and tons of statistics to try to find one thing that turned out positive. Then they published it in a predatory journal. They sent out press releases all over the country and all over the world for that matter, you know, about how they showed that chocolate improves memories. And news media all over the world picked it up and ran with this. They actually covered and said, chocolate has been proven to do this. And the guy was just sitting, I don't think he even thought it would go this far. And then something like a year later, he actually came out and talked about it. And of course, lots of people got very angry and said, that's fake science, you're destroying science. But you know, they actually use the same tools and techniques that a lot of these companies and scientists will to try to find positive associations or positive outcomes to promote an agenda rather than looking at true science.
0: So you'd have a control group and a regular group. One of them would get the chocolate or flavonoids, one wouldn't. And then you'd measure, let's say, 20 different health aspects, mood, et cetera, among these groups. And if you measure that number of variables, you're bound to find one or two that occurred in the group eating the chocolate versus the group that didn't, right?
5: That's exactly correct. And so that's exactly what they did. And they did it over and over. And then if you just publish on the one positive result, and this happens in all kinds of food studies, pick almost any outcome you can think of, you can probably find a chocolate study which shows that it really will work. But chocolate is candy. And while it's okay to have once in a while, and I'm not going to demonize it in that respect, no one should be under the illusion that chocolate, especially as you eat it, not some of the ingredients in there, but chocolate as you consume it is going to be something that's going to help you more than it's going to hurt you. Of course, you know, it's always nice for mood and it makes people happy. And if it's dessert, that's great, but it's not a health food.
0: So in other words, you have to eat so much chocolate to get any potential benefit that you'd be eating, you know, 1,000 calories of chocolate to get enough flavonoids. So the answer is eat chocolate. It may make you happy, but it's not going to necessarily make you any healthier.
5: Correct. And treat it just like it is. It's something extra. It's dessert. It's chocolate. It's not health food.
0: And next time, please come back and tell me why bourbon's good for me, okay?
5: I will do that. Absolutely. I promise.
0: Dr. Carroll, thank you so much.
5: Thank you.
0: That was Dr. Aaron Carroll. He's a professor of pediatrics at Indiana University School of Medicine, also a regular contributor to the New York Times Upshot column. Earlier in the show, I spoke to Brooke Jarvis about the Cosmic Crisp Apple. You know, the Cosmic Crisp is being launched with a $10 million marketing budget, so we've gone from a world with thousands of varieties to just a few. A market economy is supposed to deliver choice, but in the world of food, it seems to be delivering corporate consolidation. So I'll just keep picking my apples from trees I find in the Vermont woods. They may have scabs and scars, but as Vermonters like to say, they're their own apple. That's it for today. 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

0: 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I'm Lisa Doran from Inverness, California, and I listen to KWMR every chance I get.
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0: Oh, hi, this is KWNR's 90.5 Point Reyes Station, 89.9 Bolinas, y 92.3 San Jerónimo Valley, aquí en el oeste de Marín. Su voz.
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1: Bonjour, this is Emmanuel of the French Touch. 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

0: 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I'm a board member of KWMR, and I listen all the way in from Redwood City. 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
1: Hey everybody, this is Anna O'Malley, host of Medicine Garden, which is on KWMR every other Tuesday at 4 p.m. Tune in for some awesome music and some reflections on the medicine that we cultivate in community together.

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You can hear Epicenter Monday through Thursday at 5 p.m. or stream recent archives at kwmr.org. You could also do what I do in San Rafael and get the app for your phone so you can listen all the time wherever you are. Epicenter brings listeners local information, interviews, and details about upcoming local events. I'm your host today. My name is Jim Schutz. I worked for the city of San Rafael for about 17 years, and I was the city manager for the final eight of those. I'll be bringing you a series of special epicenters that I'm calling GovFM, where we explore the people and projects shaping local government across Marin County.

I'll be doing a show a month for 12 months, focusing each time on a different local government in each of Marin's 12 jurisdictions. That's 11 cities and towns in one county of Marin. So join me each month to learn about another Marin local government. Today, I'm bending that format just a bit to invite back a jurisdiction that we featured in April, the County of Marin, but this time with new guests to talk about a timely new subject, Super El Nino. We'll be doing part one today and part two on this topic tomorrow. So part one, we're going to focus on how Marin County is preparing for the Super El Nino. And part two focuses on what Marin residents should be doing now. That's going to be tomorrow at 5 p.m. So I'm joined live in the studio today by Chris Zapata, Assistant County Executive, and over Zoom by Jason Weber, the Fire Chief for Marin County.